0: communities rely on trucking exclusively.
1: Esparza says diesel prices have nearly doubled from a year ago, and the industry has yet to see how high they may climb. For NPR News, I'm David Martin Davies in San Antonio.
2: President Trump says he's banning CNN, MS Now, and Politico from the White House due to what he called unfavorable coverage, and he threatened that more bans could follow. As NPR's David Folkenflik reports, it's Trump's latest test of the First Amendment and as his approval rating declines.
3: He also said that it was, you know, sort of a frustration that had built up over the last 2 years as opposed to any specific story. But it's worth noting what stories are in the news lately. You know, there's an unpopular war going on in the Middle East initiated by the president. There are elections coming up, in which a lot of candidates who have embraced him strongly appear to be dragged down by him in the polls. They're a question of the economy and how that's going.
2: NPR's David Folkenflik reporting. The Federal Aviation Administration says that President Trump's proposed arch in Washington, D.C. would not pose a hazard to planes. As NPR's Rachel Treisman reports, it would stand less than 2 miles from Reagan Washington National Airport.
4: A months-long FAA study has concluded that the 250-foot arch would not have a substantial adverse effect on airspace. But it does say the structure should be continuously lit from the top and base to make it more visible to pilots. Aviation safety experts have told NPR that the arch itself may not pose a significant risk, but adds another variable to the already challenging airspace around D.C. The structure is already controversial because of its scale and proximity to Arlington National Cemetery. It's awaiting final approval from a federal planning commission that meets at the start of each month. Rachel Treisman, NPR News.
2: In-person voting for this year's midterm elections is underway. Today was the start of early voting in Virginia, and voters in a few other states, including Minnesota and South Dakota, can now cast their absentee ballots early. Americans now have just over 6 weeks to decide whether Congress remains in Republican control or flips to Democrats. Wall Street closed out an up-and-down week with a mixed finish. It's NPR. President Trump announced that all 50 states will join a program to provide more competitive pricing for some Medicaid drugs. The administration claims the plan will save billions on prescription drug costs. Trump signed an executive order to pay the same price for medications as the lowest paying nation. The White House estimates these deals could save $529 billion over 10 years, but details of the deals and their true savings remain unclear. The UN's World Food Program has a new executive director, American Luke Lindbergh. He'll succeed Cindy McCain, who left for health reasons. NPR's Michelle Kellerman tells us more about him.
5: The U.S. has long been the largest donor to the World Food Program, and the State Department says Luke Lindbergh is the right leader to continue this tradition. The department says he has a proven record of public service, a commitment to accountability, and a clear understanding that humanitarian assistance must reach those who need it most. Lindbergh, who's in his late 30s, was tapped by President Trump as an undersecretary at the Department of Agriculture. He's the son-in-law of Senate Majority Leader John Thune, and he founded and led South Dakota Trade, which works to expand international markets for the state. Michelle Kellerman, NPR News, the State Department.
2: A black dress worn by Princess Diana on the day her estranged husband, then Prince Charles, admitted adultery is going up for auction at Sotheby's, known as the Revenge Dress. It has a pre-sale estimate of up to $300,000. The dress will tour internationally before its sale in New York on December 9th. This is NPR News from Washington.
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0: 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I'm Juana Summers.
1: And I'm Mary Louise Kelly. From Europe, a warning.
2: W planie rosyjskim w ocenie wywiadów są także hybrydowe uderzenia.
1: That is the Prime Minister of Poland, Donald Tusk, warning Poland's parliament about intelligence assessments which suggest Russia is planning hybrid drone and missile strikes against countries that support Ukraine, including Poland. Tusk says Russia will pretend the strikes are accidents, but they are in fact designed to paralyze NATO. So what might Russia be up to, and how should NATO respond? Questions I want to put to Richard Haass, President Emeritus of the Council on Foreign Relations. Hi there.
3: Hi there.
1: So Prime Minister Tusk says he's basing this on intelligence he received from NATO, from Ukraine, from U.S. agencies. We don't know details of what the intelligence said. How seriously should we take this warning?
3: I also don't know the details, but I would take it seriously because there's a certain logic to it from Vladimir Putin's situation. First of all, if Putin wants to do it, I don't think there's anyone in Russia who can stop him.
1: Mm-hmm.
3: He's essentially, he's deinstitutionalized that country.
1: So why would he want to? Why would he want to escalate?
3: One is, you suggested it in your intro, which is to put pressure on European countries who are helping Ukraine economically or militarily. And he basically wants to say, this is not cost-free. So this is a form of a deterrence, if you will, or interference in them to get them to change their policy. The other possibility, and the two are not mutually exclusive, is things have not gone great for him in Ukraine. So what he'd like to do is score something of a geopolitical win. Just imagine he does something, again, as was suggested in the so-called gray area.
1: Mm.
3: We're not talking about the Red Army, 50,000 troops coming across a border. We're talking about stuff that's much more subtle. And that's probably going to be below the level where many in NATO would directly respond. It would certainly, I would think, be below the level that Donald Trump would want to respond. Indeed, it's not clear to me what sort of a provocation would be required for Donald Trump to respond, since his enthusiasm for NATO is, shall we say, finite. So Putin may say, this is a real opportunity to deliver something of a historic blow to NATO.
1: That's interesting, because by way of context, there's been a series of recent incidents along NATO's eastern flank already. In the last week alone, we're tracking a Russian drone that hit a passenger train in Ukraine, but just over a mile from the Polish border. Poland's military says they found a Russian drone with a warhead off the Polish coast. It sounds like you're saying subtle might be a key part of this strategy. If you march an army and move tanks over a border, NATO's going to have to do something. But if you just keep pinging with drones, it makes it a little bit harder to figure out what to do.
3: 100%. But it's demoralizing all the same for NATO, because what it will do is you'll have debates and it will expose fissures within NATO, because some will say we have to respond, others will be against it. Then there won't be a consensus on exactly what to do. Again, I think there'll be a big gap between those Europeans who want to act and the Trump administration, which does not, which, shall we say, has viewed Putin and Russia benignly from the get-go. I think from Putin's point of view, this is a low-risk, high-reward sort of undertaking, particularly if he keeps it relatively modest in what he does.
1: I am compelled to note that Russia denies these accusations. Russia's foreign ministry is calling them contrived, far-fetched. How seriously do you take the denials?
3: About as seriously as you do, I should think.
1: So if you're the Secretary General of NATO and you're sitting in Brussels watching all this, listening to this, what's the move? How should NATO respond?
3: What I would do is probably push for a couple of things. One is I would try to head this off. And one thing comes to mind in particular, which is to do more help for Ukraine, to basically tell Putin, if you are to do these things, we're not looking for a war with you. You're not looking for a war with us. But this is not going to be cost-free. So certain things that we have held back doing for Ukraine, delivering this or that weapon system with some new tranche of money, I would find things to put on that list for Putin.
1: Mm.
3: Well, it looks like the Congress is finally getting around to passing a sanctions bill against Russia. The problem with the bill they're going to pass is what it would does is it gives the president power to introduce new tariffs and against countries that trade with Russia, but it gives him discretion, so he may not. Plus, one of the countries and the biggest trading partner of Russia is obviously China.
4: Uh-huh.
3: We're not going to introduce new sanctions against China because China will then cut off the export of rare earth minerals to the United States, and they're essential for lots of the things we do. So I don't think those kinds of sanctions are going to matter. You're going to laugh when I tell you what I think is the best thing we could do.
1: What is it?
3: It argues for wrapping up the war with Iran. The best sanction we could give against Russia is energy prices that begin to go down dramatically.

0: making progress in establishing a permanent U.S. Army base in Poland. Where does the U.S. fit in?
1: Well, this is an opportunity to stand by the Poles and stand by NATO. Poland's probably the most robust country vis-a-vis Russia. So the real question is, will we take advantage of this opportunity? I sure hope so.
0: Richard Haass, President Emeritus of the Council on Foreign Relations. Always good to speak with you. Thanks.
1: Thank you.
2: What's an affordable amount to pay for rent? Well, a lot of that depends on how much you make. And a recent survey by the Midwest Newsroom found that some in Nebraska say their wages are not keeping up with the monthly cost of rent. That fact could influence a key congressional race in Nebraska come November. Noelle Ananen has the story.
3: On a hot, sunny Saturday in June, Chuck Martins is trimming hedges.
4: It looks hard, but it's just like giving a haircut. You're just cutting off the new growth.
3: 77-year-old Martins does chores for the Omaha apartment complex where he lives. Chores like lawn mowing, trash collecting, leaf blowing, and hedge trimming, his favorite.
4: It's like you're doing an ice sculpture, but with a trimmer instead of a chainsaw.
3: This is how Martins helps pay his rent. His sole income is a monthly Social Security check, which isn't enough to live on. So he negotiated with his landlords to swap his labor for a rent reduction. Martins is one of 61 Nebraskans who responded earlier this year to a Midwest Newsroom poll on how affordability impacts them. Nearly all listed rent and housing as their biggest financial pressure points. Catherine Harvey, senior policy manager with the Urban Institute in Omaha, says as rent has gone up, wages haven't kept pace.
5: What we're finding is that although Nebraska really looks like an affordable place to rent, if you just look at the sticker price, that is a much more complicated picture when you start to look at what people are actually earning in our state.
3: The median gross rent in Nebraska has increased by approximately 32% from 2019 to 2024, and that's the most recent data available from surveys conducted by the U.S. Census Bureau. At a median monthly rent of about $1,100, this is beyond what some workers can afford, especially those working in administrative or food service jobs.
5: You can see that divergence, and that's why people feel like they can't keep up.
3: Federal legislation could help people like Martins, Harvey says. Take, for instance, the bipartisan federal 21st Century Road to Housing Act, which became law in July without President Trump's signature. It streamlines regulations and lowers the cost of new apartment construction, though it could take years before those changes are felt by renters. Nebraska State Senator Kathleen Kauth, a registered Republican representing parts of Omaha, says her party has been working hard to cut the government's regulatory red tape.
6: When things get tight in a personal household, you cut your wants. You trim down things. And so we need to be looking at not just how do we change the regulations or lower restrictions and the cost of government. Anytime government gets involved, it gets more expensive.
3: As the midterms approach, Nebraska's second congressional district race, a seat currently held by retiring Republican Don Bacon, is a unique potential pivot point. Known as CD2, the district that encompasses Omaha has given Democratic candidates for president one single electoral college vote in the past two presidential elections. Brinker Harding, an Omaha councilman and Republican candidate in the CD2 race, plans to continue his party's work. The Cook Political Report flags the district as leaning towards a Democratic flip, but not everyone is convinced the outcome will make a difference.
7: I am starting to feel like, what's the point of voting?
3: This is Katie Berger, a voter in CD2. She is a registered independent voter, but does not plan to vote in November's midterm elections. Berger believes whether Harding or the Democratic candidate Denise Powell wins, things will more or less stay the same.
7: The prices on everything have gone up, but wages basically haven't. Everybody can be for great things like affordable health care, you know, higher wages, anything like that. The Senate's going to stop it, whether at the state or national level. There's just a feeling of hopelessness.
3: Chuck Martins is also a registered independent voter, although he plans to vote Democratic this time around. He blames Congress for the possible depletion of Social Security reserves in 2032. He expects he will be out on the street if his benefits are cut. In fact, last year, had his landlords not given him his rent credits after he had had an open heart surgery and couldn't work for 3 months, he fears he might have been homeless.
4: I try not to think of the future because when the day comes that I can't physically do the work here, it's frightening. And there are so many of us that are in the same boat.
3: So, Martin says, for now, he will continue to work as long as he can. For NPR News, I'm Noelle Ananen in Lincoln, Nebraska.

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1: Solar's third terawatt. I'm Randy Simon, and this is Earthwise, a look at our changing environment. The silicon solar cell was invented in 1954. In the 1970s and 1980s, solar panels first started appearing on roofs. But even by the turn of the century, the total global capacity was below 5 gigawatts. Over the next decade, European and Japanese programs drove early adoption, and by 2010, the global total was about 40 gigawatts. The next decade saw dramatic reductions in the cost of solar modules, and a period of rapid growth ensued. In 2022, the world crossed the 1 terawatt level, 1,000 gigawatts of solar power, nearly the total generating capacity of the United States. It took 70 years for the world to reach that milestone. After reaching that level in 2022, the world added its second terawatt in 2024. This year, the global total has reached 3 terawatts. The first terawatt of solar power was mostly installed by wealthy nations that subsidized renewable energy. But now China has become the global leader, not only in using solar power, but in producing inexpensive panels. It is responsible for more than half of all solar installations globally. Forecasts are that the world will hit 9 terawatts of solar power by 2036, and by then, poor countries will have installed more solar power than rich countries. The giant solar boom is driving a push to build more transmission lines to carry energy from where it is produced to where it is needed. The solar boom is also driving a major boom in battery energy storage capacity. Earthwise is a production of WAMC. 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
3: From NPR News, this is All Things Considered. I'm Juana Summers.
0: And I'm Mary Louise Kelly. If you think you're staring down a long to-do list for next week, spare a thought for our next guest. David Miliband is president and CEO of the International Rescue Committee, and their goals, his to-do list, include ending poverty, ending hunger, ending disease. And they're trying to do it in a world where armed conflicts have hit a record level. Add in events like earthquakes and droughts, and this year alone, the International Rescue Committee estimates more than 230 million people need humanitarian assistance. All that is on the agenda at the annual gathering, the United Nations General Assembly. We caught Miliband and invited him to stop by our studios here in Washington before he heads to New York. David Miliband, good to see you.
4: Welcome back. Thank you very much for having me on.
0: Welcome back to All Things Considered. So let's start with the grim news. The IRC just put out a warning that these goals, ending poverty, hunger, disease, that they are failing. Say more. How so?
4: Yeah, these are goals that were set in 2015. They were goals...
0: So 11 years ago.
4: Yeah.
0: Okay.
4: And we're 4 years away from the target date for the goals that you set out. There were 17 in total. And the evidence is clear. We're miles off track as a world, particularly because of the situation in the conflict zones like those that you have mentioned. We've calculated we're 18 years off track already for the goals that have been set. And our message is that we need to mend the approach, not end the approach. We mustn't give up on the idea that a world with more resources than at any time in human history can tackle the worst of poverty, the worst of hunger, the worst of violence, and the worst of disease. But if we're going to succeed in that, we're going to need some big changes in the way the system works.
0: When you say we're miles off track, give me an example.
4: So Sudan is the biggest humanitarian crisis in the world. It's a country originally 45 million people. 30 million people there are in humanitarian need. About 12 million are internally displaced as a result of the war. 6 or 7 million have fled to countries like South Sudan, Chad, very poor countries in themselves. And while this is described as a quote-unquote civil war, in other words, a war within a state, it's a war that's being sponsored by external actors from across the Middle East. It's a war, in other words, which has been internationalized, not just in its consequence, but in its cause.
0: Have you traveled to Sudan?
4: Yes, I have.
0: What does it look like? A crisis.
4: The capital city, Khartoum, used to have 6 million people in it. It was reduced to effectively a no-go zone. Now, a few hundred thousand people have gone back, but even the capital city deserted. And then you see that in the west of the country, you'll know from 20 years ago, Darfur became a watchword for the worst of genocide, for the worst of assault on humanity.
0: Yes.
4: And in many ways, we're seeing a repeat of that. We're seeing hundreds of thousands of people, first of all, trapped in the capital of Darfur, El Fasher. Now, there was a city that was besieged. The people who've come out of that have lost everything. They've lost relatives, they've lost dignity, they've lost hope. And we're helping them in the nearby town of Tawila, where they're taking refuge at the moment. So it is the worst of humanity that we're seeing in places like Sudan. Mm. And those Millennium Development Goals that led from 2000 to 2015, they saw poverty go down. Now, the period since 2015, we're on the back foot because of this explosion of conflict around the world.
0: Yeah. So whether we're talking Sudan or Ukraine or Syria or any number of other places we could bring into this conversation, how much of the suffering you are describing was preventable? How much is a lack of global leadership?
4: Well, I think all of it reflects the failure of politics. Let's be honest, the phrase United Nations will strike people as very odd because there's not much unity around at the moment. The UN General Assembly is meant to be the moment when the world comes together. Actually, it's going to be an advertisement for how the world is tearing itself apart. And we describe that in our publications as a world of more shocks, fewer shock absorbers. Mm. That's what we're seeing. More shocks like the Iran war, like the Ebola crisis, like the what seems to be a very clear El Nino event. This is a magnified impact because of climate. And on the other hand, the shock absorbers, a diplomatic system that works, an aid system that works, those are being stripped away.
0: I want to turn you to the U.S. piece in this. It has been more than a year since the United States shut down USAID. I'm remembering the last time I interviewed you, and I was pushing you on how hard you were going to be pushing the United States to stay the course, to be a reliable partner in foreign aid. Has the U.S. been a reliable partner in foreign aid?
4: Well, my argumentation and advocacy didn't work. The administration boasts that 83% of its foreign aid grants and contracts have been terminated. The very respected public health official Atul Gawande reports that 700,000 people have lost their lives as a result of the cuts. The administration does continue to issue some grants, not to organizations like mine, for what they call life-saving aid. And obviously anything that goes into the UN system or elsewhere and that is well spent is money that's important. But the US was the anchor of the global system, really, for 60 or 70 years. And the anchor has been pulled up. Very basic things like the famine early warning system that was a global system that the US funded and organized to anticipate famine and get in there for the worst excesses. That money's
0: gone. Recently, it stopped warning on several critical countries.
4: Yeah. And so it was there at the in supporting the infrastructure of the global system, but also the US had a system of very fast response when there are crises like the Ebola crisis in East Africa. So I think it's a very different system. And what we're looking at the UN next week, we're looking to make sure that those countries that are willing to work, work together. Because at the moment, the fragmentation is one of the enemies that we face, as well as the lack of funding and various other chronic problems.
0: So you're talking about how do we get this solved without the US leading the charge?
4: Well, I think it's very hard to solve without the US. But I think it's a world where we've got to make the case that the outcomes for the US, as well as for countries around the world, are worse when the US isn't present. 45 million kids are acutely malnourished in the world today. You said to me, is that inevitable or is it something that's preventable? That is a solvable problem. But it needs the US putting its fair share, not more than its fair share, but its fair share. And I want to make sure that next week, in any way that I can, we make the case that the suffering we're seeing is not inevitable. We're a solutions-oriented organization. The irony of the aid cuts is they've happened at a time when there's more evidence of what works in tackling the worst of global poverty than ever before.
0: What will count as a successful week in New York? What will count as, okay, I've made the case and it's been heard?
4: Well, I'm going to be very, very sober-minded about this. Success depends on people bigger than us. Look, let's be honest. We're on an escalation trap in the Iran war at the moment that has global consequences, not just high gas prices in America, but farmers who are desperate for fertilizer that comes through the Straits of Hormuz, unable to use it across Africa, making their own problems worse. So we've got to fear escalation. What can we hope for? We can hope for resolution from those who are willing to make a contribution, that they're going to work together to do so.
0: David Miliband, President and CEO of the International Rescue Committee. Safe travels to New York. We are headed there, too, to cover the General Assembly. We'll see you there.
4: See you there. Thank you.
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0: It's All Things Considered from NPR News. I'm Mary Louise Kelly.
1: And I'm Juana Summers. Coming up, Rhiannon Giddens has a new album out today.
0: Giddens told us she decided to go big.
2: That's the thing about folk music. You know, it's always there for our big emotions. And I'm feeling that kind of more than ever these days.
1: The album Hope is the Thing with Feathers after the news.
3: Live from NPR News in Culver City, California, I'm Dwayne Brown. French President Emmanuel Macron says the threats Europe faces from Russia are intensifying. NPR's Eleanor Beardsley tells us Macron issued a warning to political opposition leaders and candidates running for president next year.
4: I want to say that the type of threats and aggression that Europe is facing from Russia are changing and intensifying, said Macron. He listed recent attacks, including drones on a passenger train line in Ukraine that regularly carries European officials, a failed explosive drone attack on a plane in Leipzig, Germany, rifle fire at a Danish frigate, incursions into the airspace of several European countries, and the multiplication of hostile acts toward most of our countries, he said. Faced with such a situation, France's president says supporting Ukraine is more important than ever. Macron's warning follows those of other European leaders like Polish Prime Minister Donald Tusk, who said Russia is preparing to step up attacks on Europe and test NATO. Eleanor Beardsley, NPR News, Paris.
3: The cryptocurrency sector suffered a major defeat this week after a bill it strongly championed failed to clear a key hurdle in the Senate. NPR's Raphael Nam has more.
5: The Clarity Act would have established regulations for the crypto sector for the first time, making crypto as legitimate as stocks and bonds. But many Democrats objected to the bill because they felt an ethics clause meant to prevent conflicts of interest from elected officials was not strong enough, something Republicans denied. Democrats argued that it matters because President Trump is profiting from his crypto ventures while also pushing for easier rules for the sector. The crypto industry can try to pass the bill again, but with midterm elections coming up, it's unlikely that can happen this year. Raphael Nam, NPR News.
3: A mixed bag of trading on Wall Street today. You are listening to NPR. A federal judge here in California has sentenced a former Syrian official to 60 years in prison. NPR's Ryan Lucas reports.
6: Samir Usman al-Sheikh was a high-ranking official in the government of former Syrian dictator Bashar al-Assad. From 2005 to 2008, al-Sheikh was in charge of a notorious prison near Syria's capital, Damascus. At trial in March, the jury heard evidence that al-Sheikh ordered and took part in the torture of prisoners at the facility, including beatings with fists and cables. Evidence also indicated that inmates were hung from the ceiling by their wrists for long periods of time. Al-Sheikh, who is now 74 years old, was also convicted of lying about his role in the torture at the prison when he applied for a visa to come to the United States in 2020. Ryan Lucas, NPR News, Washington.
3: Nearly 14,000 security guards across California walked off the job today, demanding a path to $30 an hour. Along with better health benefits and working conditions, the guards work for major security companies, including Allied Universal, that provide guard services for big tech firms. The union says the strike is aimed at security companies that have not kept pace with the cost of living or the demand of the job. Well, oil prices remain well above $100 a barrel, with the price of a gallon of gas at an average of $4.45. This is NPR.
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1: On a Friday, it's All Things Considered from NPR News. I'm Mary Louise Kelly.
2: And I'm Juana Summers. It is illegal for armed federal agents to be at the polls, but that has not stopped some Trump administration officials from, at times, stoking fears about the possibility. Homeland Security Secretary Mark Wayne Mullen said earlier this month his agents could legally serve warrants at polling places.
3: The only reason why we would be at polling places if there is a threat to that polling place or we're serving a warrant on someone that we have been actively tracking down.
2: A new lawsuit, first reported by NPR, seeks to make it clear any federal presence at polls is against the law. NPR voting correspondent Miles Parks is with us now. Hi there.
4: Hey, Juana.
2: So, Miles, I mean, if federal law explicitly bans armed federal officers from places where elections are being held, help me understand, why is litigation needed here?
4: Well, the plaintiffs, which include this coalition of civil rights groups as well as unions, say the Trump administration keeps indicating an openness to sending agents anyway. You heard Mark Wayne Mullen there. President Trump was asked directly about this possibility earlier this year. He said he would do anything necessary to make sure we have honest elections. So this new lawsuit filed today asked the court to declare that the federal government has already violated the Voting Rights Act of 1965 by intimidating voters with that sort of language. They also asked the court to explicitly ban the government from sending agents to polling places.
2: Miles, you there mentioned the idea of intimidating voters. Do you get the sense that these fears are having an impact on people as they think about voting this fall?
4: Oh, no question. There was actually polling out this week from UC San Diego that asked about this. 40% of voters say they think it's likely that ICE will be at a polling location in their community this fall. And voters of color were significantly more likely than white voters to say that they feared voting could put them at risk of being questioned by federal officials, even though they're U.S. citizens. That has voting officials working really hard right now to reassure voters that the law is on their side and that they will be safe voting. Paul Lopez runs elections in Denver. He's a plaintiff in another lawsuit filed recently on the same issue.
5: We prepare for every single scenario like that. We have a plan put together that just in case if that happens, then it's not going to be a good day for any ICE agent or for any other federal agent or anybody trying to intimidate anybody at the polls. They're going to face prison sentences.
4: All of this comes at a time when the Trump administration is also just putting incredible resources towards trying to root out voter fraud.
2: And I know NPR has new reporting on that front today as well. What can you tell us?
4: Right. So DHS has spent a lot of the past 2 years trying to build new systems, specifically to try to find non-citizen voters. This is something President Trump says is a big problem, but every audit on the issue finds that it barely ever happens. But today, NPR reported that as part of that fraud-finding effort at DHS, personnel in that agency last year shared a document listing voting jurisdictions that offer election materials in non-English languages. I should be clear, there is a lot we don't know about this document. It was heavily redacted as part of a public records disclosure to the Democratic National Committee, but it was shared on an email alongside a law enforcement checklist relating to prosecuting election crimes. All of that put together has DNC's litigation director, Dan Freeman, worried that non-English speaking communities could be targeted in investigations.
6: The very simple connection that I logically drew is that they are targeting. I don't know for certain, and we are hoping to learn more.
2: Miles, between the new lawsuit and this new document that NPR has been reporting on, what has been the response from DHS?
4: So we've gotten a few different responses from the agency on different aspects of this. DHS said it is not planning operations targeting polling locations. And to be clear, there's nothing in the document I mentioned that says anything about targeting. DHS also said that allegations that the agency engages in racial profiling are disgusting, reckless, and categorically false. But the response DHS also gave us indicated the agency is thinking about language. The agency said anyone voting illegally shouldn't be able to use a, quote, purported lack of knowledge of English to avoid prosecution.
2: NPR's Miles Parks, thank you.
4: Thank you.
1: Chinese leader Xi Jinping is coming to Washington next week for meetings with President Trump. And with worries about AI heating up, people will be watching what they have to say about it. Treasury Secretary Scott Bessent is meeting Chinese officials over this coming weekend to talk through AI and other issues ahead of the summit. Analysts say big breakthroughs are unlikely, with the two sides locked in fierce competition over fast-evolving technology. But as NPR's John Ruich reports, there's a lot happening under the surface.
7: Sarah Barron is a former U.S. diplomat and the incoming president of the National Committee on U.S.-China Relations.
8: I think there's no more important topic that the U.S. and China should be talking about than AI.
7: And that's saying something, because there's a lot to talk about between the world's two biggest economies. Tariffs, Taiwan, the global order. AI is a tough topic, though, because there's so little trust, says Barron.
8: The fear of choke points being held back and AI being used as a cudgel on both sides means that this is also one of the most difficult areas to talk about.
7: There is, however, an informal layer of diplomacy where AI is a little less difficult to talk about. Policy geeks call it Track 2. It's a sprawling network of private meetings and conferences run by different think tanks or schools. For decades, they've been bringing together former government officials and experts from both sides to talk freely about a wide range of issues. The idea is to build understanding and maybe policy recommendations that both sides can agree on. Sometimes governments use them as back channels or low-stakes ways to float ideas. These days, AI Track 2s are buzzing.
9: I was part of several Track 2s in Shanghai and Beijing over the summer that were very substantive.
7: Sam Sachs is a senior fellow and expert in Chinese tech at the Washington think tank New America.
9: People can talk about sensitive issues more candidly and also don't feel the need to come to any consensus that would become public.
7: She says the dialogues have taught her that there is a lot of common ground with China on AI. That's despite government friction over things like chip export controls and accusations that Chinese AI labs are stealing intellectual property.
9: So what I hear in the Track 2s I'm a part of is a sense of shared vulnerability and shared precarity created by AI.
7: A big part of Track 2 dialogues is learning things like that, knowing what the other side is concerned about or how it might react in a crisis. And that can lead to concrete results. 2 years ago, then-President Biden and Xi forged a landmark agreement that any decision to use nuclear weapons should be controlled by humans, not by AI.
10: That was only possible by years of quiet dialogue at the Track 2 level on this very topic.
7: That's Jack Shanahan, a retired Air Force lieutenant general who was part of those discussions. He says the Chinese side was initially reluctant to even discuss nuclear issues. They felt disadvantaged because they didn't feel like they had the same nuclear capabilities as the U.S. Shanahan says he's seen that same dynamic with AI, where China sees itself as an underdog, but that's starting to shift on the Chinese side as the technology advances and risks become clearer.
10: For the first time, I'm seeing like, look, we know we're not at parity in some of these areas, but AI is too important not to have these dialogues.
7: Nobody knows what to expect on AI when Trump and Xi meet next week, but Track 2 participants will be watching for signals. And Sarah Barron says that includes the National Committee, which runs several Track 2 dialogues. It's been involved in policy exchanges since 1972 when it sent a ping pong team to China to help thaw relations.
8: If the two leaders refer to AI at a summit, if they say it's important to talk about these issues, it's important to have dialogue on safety and risk, then that will give permission to the non-governmental parts of both systems to engage in that dialogue.
7: It's about trust and understanding, she says, and a safe place to build it. John Ruich, NPR News.
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1: Wanna, I don't know if you know this about me, but I hate waiting.
2: Uh-huh. This is something you and I actually have in common.
1: Well, here's where I'm going with this. I heard a story the other day about how our relationship with waiting has changed quite dramatically in the last 20 years. The story was from Nick Fountain from our Planet Money podcast, and he says the spark that led to this change, weirdly, came from a pizza restaurant.
11: Yeah, Domino's. The story goes that in the early 2000s, Domino's was in a bit of a crisis. 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
12: They were known for their fast delivery.
11: This is former Domino's software engineer David Haubenschricker.
12: It was like, if you wanted your pizza fast, you ordered it from Domino's.
11: If you wanted good pizza.
12: If you wanted good pizza, there were other places you would go.
11: But as one might imagine, there were many crashes involving delivery drivers. People died. There were lawsuits. Domino's gave up on their 30-minute guarantee. And Haubenschricker says what Domino's found is that without the certainty of the 30-minute guarantee, for customers, ordering pizza became like an emotional roller coaster. Waiting was stressful. Once you order,
12: it's completely out of your control. You're like, what? Where is it? Where is it? I'm hungry. Where is it? You have no idea where it is. Have they lost my order? You know?
11: So Haubenschricker and his colleagues cooked up a status page, the Domino's Pizza Tracker, which helped stressed out customers by showing them their very own pizza's little pizza journey, from prep to bake to box to delivery. It was a hit, especially, he says, with moms.
12: Basically, this has gotten my kids off my back. I order the pizza, and then I have my kids sit in front of the computer watching the little flashing lights.
11: Yeah.
12: And the kids would turn around and go, Mom, Mom, Mom, it's in the oven. You know, hey, Mom, Mom, Mom, it's being prepared. You got to get ready. It's out for delivery.
11: Pretty soon, pizza tracker-like trackers started popping up everywhere. In your Uber app or from your car mechanic while you wait. Shuya Gong is a designer who consulted for many Fortune 500 companies and spread the pizza tracker gospel. She says pizza trackers became sort of a shorthand for her. She'd be in a meeting helping a company design an app or a website, and if the company's customers had to wait at all, she'd turn to her colleagues and say, oh, easy.
13: They need the pizza tracker.
11: But then, over time, something weird started happening. The trackers started getting less truthful. Gong has an example. Banks and fintech companies would come to her with kind of the opposite problem from Domino's. Their customers were freaked out at just how fast digital transactions were happening as compared to the old analog ways of moving money. So Gong would recommend slowing their tracker down.
13: And instead of giving you a real-time reflection, we might actually give it a little bit of a buffer and make you wait.
11: This was weirdly less stressful. This is the thing about pizza trackers. They're ubiquitous because we love them. And companies know we love them so much that they've started to embellish them. So think about that next time you see a status update page. It might be the update the company thinks you want. Nick Fountain, NPR News.
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15: Governor DeWitt Clinton built a giant ditch across New York State to get to the other side. You're on the Soundbeat.
16: I don't have to call when I want myself. 15 years on the Erie Canal.
15: From the time the first shovel went into the ground in 1817, critics blasted the Erie Canal project, dubbing it Clinton's Ditch. But it would go down in history as an engineering marvel. This is Low Bridge, Everybody Down, sung by Edward Meeker in a wax cylinder recording from 1906.
16: Low bridge, everybody down. Low bridge, I got the finest mule in town.
15: The canal forever changed shipping in the Northeast, cutting transportation costs a whopping 90%. It also helped open a steady trade route with the Midwest, turning a seed of a downstate port town into the Big Apple. Mules like Old Sal were the early stars of the canal system, but steam-powered barges rendered them obsolete by the end of the 19th century. Sign up for our podcast at iTunes and soundbeat.org. Soundbeat is produced at the Belfer Audio Archive at Syracuse University. I'm Brett Barry.
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0: 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I'm Juana Summers.
1: And I'm Scott Detrow. Rhiannon Giddens has a new album out today. She has won just about every honor you can win in music. She's collaborated with artists like Paul Simon, Yo-Yo Ma, and Beyoncé. For her latest project, called Hope is the Thing with Feathers, Giddens went with big emotions.
2: Well, I think it's time for big emotions, don't you?
1: I think so.
2: That's the thing about folk music, you know, it's always there for our big emotions. And I'm feeling that kind of more than ever these days.
1: One of those feelings is empathy, like how the song you're hearing now. It's called Wish in Vain. When I caught up with Giddens, she told me the song is about refugees.
2: They're at the mercy of these huge forces of, you know, capitalism and that are destroying so many environments and fighting between nation states and all of this stuff. And at the heart of it are people who really don't have a lot of power in these situations. So
3: yeah,
2: that's where my sympathy always lies with the folks that don't have the power.
3: And on the other end of the spectrum, I really enjoyed Carolina Rain.

0: that's just kind of a more straightforward song about longing, you know, song about reminiscing and remembering and missing.
1: Well, remembering, but also, you know, realizing I'm entering, you know, I'm going through menopause. I'm almost 50 years old, and I'm entering in that stage of life where you're like, what do you actually want?
0: Yeah.
1: You know, we're told what to want. A lot of times it's money and success and climbing up the ladder. And you get to a certain age and you realize a lot of that stuff is hollow. If we don't have human connection, if we don't have love, you know, for people, like, what do we have? Let's go down the Mevin Town, where the flatline. I think that's really the heart of that is at the end of it. It's like, I don't care about any of that stuff as long as I have you, you know, as long as I have human connection. And these days, human connection is almost in short supply. I mean, we're ever more increasingly isolated and lonely. And, you know, the technology that is bringing us so many things is also, you know, dividing us more than ever as well. So, you know, really thinking about what's at the heart of the human experience.
0: Yeah, I think about that when how startled people are when you call them on the phone. You know, it's just like we are out of practice at doing things like that.
1: Yeah, what is a voice? How does that go?
0: Can you tell me about the song Freight Train? Freight.

0: guitar player and musician from North Carolina. She was discovered by the Seegers, and very luckily for us, you know, given a guitar and said, like, go play. And Freight Train is the one that, you know, most people know of her work, Libba Cotton. And it is such a beautiful song. It's one I stayed away from for a long time because it's so well known and it's so kind of done. And I wanted to make sure I was in a good place. You know, there's a lot of talk about, I won't say the elephant in the room right now with the music industry, but I'm kind of really leaning into the other direction, which is, you know, the realness of the lineage that I come from, the musical lineage of North Carolina, you know, really leaning into that and going, you know, like I said, sometimes it's a voice and a guitar is all you need.
1: There's a few elephants in the room.
0: Yeah, they're fun.
1: Do you want to talk about that? I feel like you've hinted at it a few times. Do you want to, I mean, I assume you have a lot of thoughts about what's going on right now with AI.
0: It's such a big, and it's generative AI where we're making, you know, works of art with AI that's scraped, you know, living artists' work and dead artists' work. That definitely feels like an attack to me because art is there. It should be there to make. The process is the point, you know. Whether you're making a CD or whether you're writing a book, the process is the point, and the way that you engage with humanity when you make a piece of art, whether you're a professional artist or not, I think it's also been sucked out of our daily lives.
1: Have you changed in any way how you write, how you play music, how you do anything in your daily life as you think about this concern?
0: I have. It's really interesting. I have just leaned in the opposite direction. But I did that with the record I made 2 years ago.
1: Yeah.
0: With Justin Robinson. I mean, I was like headed upstream, you know, I was like, let's make this outside with the locusts. Like, you know, that's un-AI-able, I hope. You know what I mean? I'm writing with a fountain pen. I'm writing in my notebooks. I'm not because I'm trying to hide stuff, but because I'm just like, I want to remind myself of what it is to be connected with a tactile sense. And yeah, I don't know. I'm just trying to lean in the opposite direction, lean in the real. But I have a privilege to be able to do that.
1: Yeah. I think also leaning in the other direction, one of the songs that caught our ear was an Appalachian folk song called Cluck Old Hen.
2: Cluck old hen, cluck and squaw. Ain't laid an egg since late last fall. Cluck old hen, cluck and sing. Ain't laid an egg since late last spring.
1: This was fun because it starts traditionally and then the tempo changes and then just becomes like a jam session.
0: Mm-hmm.
1: And it sounds just like everyone was having so much fun. When you're going back to an older song, a classical song or somebody else's music, how do you think about, I'm going to do it the first way, then I'm going to put my own spin on it? Like, how has that balance change over time or song to song for you? And how did you think about it in particular with Cluck Old Hen?
0: Well, I mean, this is a great opportunity to talk about interpretations versus covers, right?
1: Yeah.
0: So in traditional music, it's all interpretation because the tune itself is just the bones. And it's been around forever, and it changes slowly with each generation of hands that touch that tune. It changes a little bit, you know, so you have different variations of one tune can change from region to region and era to era. And so a tune like Cluck Old Hen is the same way. And so you just, you know, you let it sit in your body and then you just, it comes out like it wants to come out. And so this is part of this music is you just sit down and you jam. You sit down and you play with your friends. And these are people that I've been making music with for a long time. And so we have a shared vocabulary, which you can't, you know, you don't always have. But for us, like, we know how it goes. And so that we could loosen up and we recorded it all at once. I don't know. I loved being able to represent that tradition, the old time tradition, alongside, you know, everything else, you know, that's on there.
1: That is singer Rhiannon Giddens. Her new album, Hope is the Thing with Feathers, is out now. Thank you so much for talking to us.
0: Thanks for having me. Hope.

0: extremity.
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It is 2 minutes after 7 o'clock, and you're in tune to KBUT Crested Butte, KGNI Gunnison. And welcome back to local programming. This is the Friday Night Fish Fry, and my name is Andrew. And I'm going to be playing music for you for the next couple hours here on KBUT. And I'm fired up to do it, so happy Friday night. It is beautiful. Drop-dead gorgeous evening here in Crested Butte, high in the West Elk Mountains. And, thanks for tuning in wherever you're tuning in from. 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And let's see, before we get into the music, let's see what's going on in the weather. Currently 52 degrees in Crested Butte, 60 in Gunnison. For tonight, we're expecting mostly clear skies, about 40% chance of precipitation in Crested Butte this evening, and about a 15-20% chance of precip in Gunnison overnight, low around 44 in Gunnison this evening, and a low around 41 in Crested Butte overnight. Tomorrow, partly sunny, partly cloudy skies, as we're in sort of a weather pattern here. It's been beautiful, all the weather we've been getting. Tomorrow, 68 is the high in Gunnison, and a 60 for a high in Crested Butte. And that's what I got. It's been beautiful seeing all the rain coming this week. In Crested Butte, the fire ban was just lifted. Always be careful if you're making fires, folks, but it's nice to see some much-needed moisture. So get ready. It's Friday night. I'm going to play some music for you. I'm going to play all live music tonight. So, you know, if you're at a show and have a live music favorite, you can always call me up. Request line is always open down here at KBUT. 349-7444 is my number. I'm going to start with some Bob Dylan. And, this one goes out to all the rain we've been getting. And whoever's responsible.

0: Yeah, some Blood, Sweat, and Tears finishing up a set of music right there. Do a thing called Lucretia McEvil. Had some Elvin Bishop. I'm starting off the Fish Fry with Traveling Shoes. And Bobby Dylan started it all off with A Hard Rain's Gonna Fall. So thanks for tuning in on the Fish Fry. Let's see what I got. A few entertainment calendar announcements going on for you. Vinatox celebration is happening outside my window, the feast, and let you know a little bit more about that as the night goes along. But happy fall. Happy. It feels nice to get some rain in the high country. Leaves are changing quickly, and we're switching over to winter. And like it or not, we're changing out of summer, moving into winter. I love it. I love the change of seasons up here in the high country. So wherever you're tuning in from, thanks for tuning into the Fish Fry. Let's see what's going on in and around town. Tomorrow night, Saturday, September 19th, Scott Stewart's playing at the Billy Bar in Mount Crested Butte. Jim Davidson is playing at the Brew House Mountain Tavern in the town of Crested Butte, and that's tomorrow night. Tonight, Foot Stomping Fridays is happening right now with Dakota Tag at the Almont Resort. Tyler Hansen is playing at Jose in Mount Crested Butte. Jim Davidson is playing at the Billy Bar in Mount Crested Butte. Those are all happening right now, folks. Next Wednesday is karaoke night at the Whammy Bar in the city of Gunnison. And next Wednesday is also open mic night at the Eldo Brew Pub in the town of Crested Butte. KBUT is proud to serve the entire Gunnison Valley with our entertainment calendar. You can find more information, submit events at GunnisonValleyCalendar.com. Please make submissions at least 2 weeks in advance. That's not all the entertainment that's happening out there, but that's all I got to read to you. So, find your own entertainment. It's free. Your entertainment is free right here. Right here at KBUT. So let's go down to New Orleans to start off this next set. Go down to Napoleon and Chapatulis to a little music venue called Tipitina's, and start off this next set with some Etta James.
1: Thank you.

Yeah. That's the record company right there finishing up a set of music. A band came, I think it was just last year, they came to the Mount CB music series. Would love to get those guys back to town. What else did I have in that set? I had some Mike Bloomfield and Al Cooper from their Super Sessions release doing a thing called That's All Right, Mama. And Etta James started it all off with something super funky from 1991, recorded live at Tipitina's in New Orleans. Her doing a cover of Randy Newman tune, You Can Leave Your Hat On. Yes, indeed. About 7:44, you're in tune to KBUT Crested Butte. 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You know, we're public radio. 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You know who you are. You're listening out there. Couldn't be here without you. And let's start this next set. Send this one out to Hugh. And here's some Steve Miller Band, folks.

Some J. Giles Band to finish up a set, and that's from their 1971 Full House Live. And yeah, some J. Giles Band, some Steve Miller Band before that, had some Record Company back in there. So thanks for tuning into the Fish Fry. Thanks for all the calls, whoever's calling right now. Call back in like 1 minute. I'll answer you then. Thanks for joining me wherever you're joining me from on a Friday evening, folks. 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From Hartman Rocks to deep in the West Elk Wilderness, Gunny Trails works to sustain the trails that connect us to the public lands that define the Gunnison Country. GunnisonTrails.org to get involved. 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Bringing hand-woven artisan rugs to the best mountain town around. Yeah, you're right, folks. It's Friday night. My name's Andrew. Just about the end of the first hour. I'm playing all live music tonight and just kind of getting all over the map. Who knows where I'll go? You know, I've had a few requests, some Record Company in that last set, such a good band. And, yeah, where do I go here? Should I keep it up? Let's keep it up. Let's keep the, let's keep the upbeat mode going. This is, Jimmy Page joined by the Black Crows doing a great tune from Physical Graffiti.

Oh, man, what a way to end up the first hour of the Fish Fry right there. Some Jimmy Page and the Black Crows. Doing some custard pie. I just want a piece of your custard pie. And yeah, it brings us to about 3 minutes past 8 o'clock. You're in tune to KBUT Crested Butte. KGNI Gunnison. This right here is the Friday Night Fish Fry. Playing music for you until 9 o'clock. And, yeah, thanks for tuning in to KBUT this evening, folks. It's nice to have you aboard. Currently 48 degrees in Crested Butte, 56 in Gunnison. For tonight, we're expecting partly cloudy skies, 50% or so chance of precipitation in Crested Butte, scattered showers, thunderstorms, and... Gunnison's supposed to be a little bit clearer tonight. 15% chance of precip in Gunnison tonight. Low of 44 overnight in Gunnison. Low of 41 in Crested Butte. And tomorrow, partly cloudy skies in Crested Butte and Gunnison. Slight chance of showers in Crested Butte tomorrow. 60 high in Crested Butte tomorrow. 68 is the high predicted in Gunnison tomorrow. So that's all I got. That's all they're telling me. So let's keep going. Playing live music all night. Let's start this next set with something from one of my all-time favorite live albums. Here's Lowell. Lowell and the Boys.

Some Delaney and Bonnie finishing up that last set of music. Doing a thing called Coming Home on tour with Eric Clapton. That was recorded back in 1970. Had some Leonard Skinner before that. I'm doing a J.J. Cale cover. So that went out to Eddie Stern, if he's listening out there. And yeah, some Wood Brothers back in there. Shoofly Pie. Willie Nelson, Stay All Night, Stay a Little Longer, and Little Feet started off that set with Sailing Shoes. Yeah, folks, thanks for tuning in this evening. 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And runs through through Sunday, September 27th. This year brings the 4 days of independent film, outdoor adventure, filmmaker conversations, and community events into the Gunnison Valley. Screenings are primarily held at the Majestic Theater and the Center for the Arts in Crested Butte. The festival's full schedule and festival passes can be found at cbfilmfest.org. That's cbfilmfest.org. You know it's fall when the film fest is going on. And yeah, it's a beautiful time of year. One of my favorite times of year. Vinatak is going on out there this weekend, folks. So lots of stuff. Get in the know if you want to be in the know. And yeah, just one of those other funky local fests that we don't give you too much information about. If you're really interested, get out there and find out what's going on with Vinatak this weekend. And it's good to be here in the high country this time of the year. And whatever you're doing out there on a Friday evening, thanks for doing it with me down here at KBUT. Fran is ready to take you on her fantastic voyage in about a half an hour or so. But until we get there, we're going to go down to New Orleans again and play another Randy Newman cover, my second of the night. This is Marsha Ball, Long Tall. Marsha Ball, folks, that is. And what's going on with that one? That one's giving me a little bit of a little bit of interesting. All right. Well, it doesn't want to play that one. So I'm going to rebound and I'm going to figure out where we're going from there. And we're going to send this one out to Hopper. He's listening out there. He and I went to the Rolling Stones couple years back. Ain't nobody I love more than me some Rolling Stones. Happy Friday, folks.

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Now you can't always get what you want. 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

Yeah, yeah. 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All right, folks. Nice hanging out with you this evening, playing music for you here, there, everywhere. Not sure where we're going to go. I probably got two more tunes left. So if anybody's got a request, you know, throw it on me. Don't be shy. What should we start off this next set with? I'm going to go back to some vinyl. And here's some Aerosmith for you, folks.

Mm-hmm. Yeah. Some fish right there. Chalk dust torture. Send that one out to Jonathan if he's listening out there. And this is about it for me. Fran is on deck, ready to do her thing. Take you on a fantastic voyage. So thanks for tuning in, folks. Thanks for making KBUT your home on a Friday evening. Let's finish with a little David Gilmour. Happy Friday, folks. Hope you have a great weekend.

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Welcome aboard, travelers, witches, and mountain weirdos. You have officially climbed aboard the Frantastic Voyage. I'm Fran, coming to you from the beautiful KBUT station here in Crested Butte, where the aspens are changing, the air is just getting a little colder, and somewhere in this town, there's a very large wooden reminder that it might be time to let some things go. That's right, it's Venetalk time, and I'm all decked out in my maiden attire. Tonight's voyage is dedicated to that wonderfully strange Crested Butte tradition of celebrating the harvest, embracing the change of seasons, airing out our grievances, and sending out that old energy packing. We're going to start with a little Fleetwood Mac, the kind that stares down your soul type of heartbreaks kind of songs. Yeah, I'm talking about Stevie Nicks and staring down Lindsey Buckingham type of song. Then we're going to jump into Cranberries, and then Prince is going to bring down some Purple Rain. But first, we're going to take a look at the Lost and Found. KBUT's Lost and Found is a daily service that helps reunite lost items in Gunnison Valley with their rightful owners.

If you have lost or found an item, please call us at 970-349-7444 and we will connect you with someone who can help. Lost. P.O. Box key attached to a small red change purse here in CB. Lost somewhere in CB on September 1st. Give us a call if you found it. Lost. A blue-backed diamond steel hiking poles or trekking poles lost somewhere in the Snodgrass Trailhead on September 1st. Give us a call if you found them. Lost a brown rain jacket, lost between Riverbend and the bridge on 135, Highway 135. If you found it, give us a call. It was lost somewhere on September 2nd. Lost a green wallet with Tyrone's ID. Perhaps lost in around ACB on September 3rd. Give us a call if you found it. Lost a longboard with koi fish on bottom. Lost somewhere in the bus stop by the CB Arts Center. It was lost somewhere on September 11th. If you found them, give us a call. Also lost a bracelet with antique coins and gold and silver. Weekend lost on the weekend of the arts festival somewhere. Lost September 14th. If you found it, give us a call. Also lost a blue wallet, a blue square wallet. Lost somewhere in Ace here in CB on September 15th. Give us a call if you found it. Now we're on to the found. Found children's prescription eyeglasses with wire-rimmed pink ear arms. Lost or found 2 miles up Scarps Ridge Trail. Give us a call if it is yours. Lost or found a ring found in the Big Mine Ice Arena. Stopped by the marshal's office. It was found on September 2nd. Also found a dog collar controller found in the bench trailer area. Stop by the marshal's office if it is yours. It was found September 2nd. Also found a Garmin watch women's band found at the top of Waterfall Creek and Double Top. Found September 4th. Give us a call if it's yours. Found credit cards belonging to Coleman Drennan. Found in Prospect Trailhead on September 17th. Give us a call if it is yours. Lost and Found can be heard weekdays at 1 and at 9 p.m. and weekends at 9 p.m. If you have lost or found an item and would like to put a message on KBUT's Lost and Found, please call the station at 349-7444. All right. Let's get this playing. Here's some Fleetwood Mac with Silver Springs. 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

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All right, guys, that was some very appropriate Stevie Nicks music going on for Vinatalk. We had Witches, Moonlight, Mysticism, a little bit of Fleetwood Mac drama, whatever, we got it. You know, if Crested Butte had an official soundtrack for walking around town in a shawl while contemplating your life choices, Stevie would probably be on it. And speaking of Stevie, we're going to play a little bit more of Fleetwood Mac here and with the Little Sisters of the Moon.

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With this public service announcement, hands free is fine free. It is now illegal in Colorado to use a mobile device while driving unless it is hands free. Don't let your friends drive intoxicated or intoxicated. All right, guys, that was Florence and the Machine. That was a lot of fun. Before that, we had Sisters of the Moon. Yeah, Florence was here. She came along. She came to remind us that the dog days are over. Summer's officially packing its bags. The tourists are heading down valley. The nights are getting a little colder and the mountains are turning cold. And we're entering this little magic window in Crested Butte where everyone suddenly remembers they own a jacket. It's about a Vinnetonk tradition. And it's about looking at what happens over the summer, looking at what we're carrying into the winter, and deciding what deserves to stay and what deserves to go straight into the fire. So if there's something you've been holding on to a little too tightly, you know, a crappy relationship, bad attitude, this is your sign. Let it go. We're going to continue on with a little Rolling Stones Sympathy for the Devil. 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

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Let's take a look at the weather. It's currently 48 degrees. Tonight, it's going to be a low of 41. Partly cloudy skies this evening will give way to occasional showers overnight. Winds are light, 50% chance of rain. Tomorrow, expect a high of 60 degrees, 45% chance of rain, partly cloudy, afternoon showers and thunderstorms. And, 50% chance of rain. Let's take a look at Gunnison. Currently, Gunnison is 52 degrees. Tonight, it will get a low of 44. Partly cloudy skies, a stray shower or thunderstorm is possible. Low 44 degrees. Winds light and variable. Tomorrow, expect partly cloudy. High 68 degrees. Partly cloudy with afternoon showers or thunderstorms. Winds about 10 to 15 miles an hour. 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The 16th annual Crested Butte Film Festival kicks off on Thursday, September 24th, and runs through Sunday, September 27th. This year brings 4 days of independent film, outdoor adventure, filmmaker conversations, and community events to the Gunnison Valley. Screenings are primarily held at the Majestic Theater and the CB Center for the Arts. The festival's full schedule and festival passes can be found at cbfilmfest.org. All right, guys. Yeah, we went a little dark. We went from Stevie Nicks to Sympathy for the Devil from Rolling Stones and Cure and Talking Heads. And yeah, we're just keeping this Vinatalk style. You know, why not? Vinatalk has always felt like Crested Butte's collective permission slip to say, okay, that happened. I'm ready to move on. And there's something powerful about that, because mountains teach us that nothing stays the same. Seasons change. Snows melts. Wildflowers disappear and the aspens turn gold. The first weeks fall and then we do it all over again. So tonight we're putting some things on the imaginary grump fire. This is a fantastic voyage, and we're continuing our journey through the darker side of the moon, the mountains, and our collective Crested Butte psyche. We're going to put on some more Stevie Nicks here. Keeping it real with Vinatalk. This is Community Radio.

That was PJ Harvey, but to bring you my love. Before that, we had Bjork, Army of Me, and Stevie Nicks with a little bit of Crystal from the Practical Magic movie. If you've seen that, I love that movie. It's perfect fall time to watch that movie. You know, Vinatalk is one of those Crested Butte moments where the awareness isn't something we hide, right? We celebrate it. The costumes, the characters, the music, the fire, the community. I just love it all. And that's what makes this town so special. You know, everybody knows everybody, and we have an opinion about everything. And that's what makes it so special. We don't necessarily agree on everything, but we gather, we celebrate, we laugh, we complain, we dance, and eventually we let the old stuff burn. So take a deep breath, look around, and keep this, and the season is changing. Maybe you're changing with it. We're going to play a little bit of Jeff Buckley, and followed

we're going to play some Joni Mitchell and Florence and the Machine. So you're listening to KBUT for this community radio for the Gunnison Valley. Thank you for joining me. This is Fran and the Fantastic Voyage.

It's 10:30. Damn it. Hello, guys. It's Fran. It's 10:30. Thanks for listening to me and the Fantastic Voyage. Let's take a look at our community calendar. Move the Mute is calling for the choreographers to apply for the 2027 dance production. Applications are now open through Thursday, October 1st. For more information is available at movethebute.com. KBUT is proud to serve the Gunnison Valley with our community calendar. 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And it's 10:30. Thanks for listening to me. Listening to Fantastic Voyage. You were just listening to Joni Mitchell Woodstock playing Vinatonki songs. Or things that inspire me. Inspire Vinatonk. Before that, you listened to Jeff Buckley, Grace, and PJ Harvey to bring you my love. And we're going to continue playing some more Florence and the Machine. This is Community Radio for the Gunnison Valley.

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And you are listening to some Lil Rider from War. Before that, Little Black Magic Woman from Santana. And Little Florence and the Machine from Seven Devils. We've got 14 minutes left in the show before we go to the next program. And, yeah, let's switch things up with B-52's Rock Lobster.

Okay, that was fun. That was the B-52s with Brock Lobster, whatever that song meant. It was a lot of fun. Crested Butte, let's dance. Let's dance in the rain tonight. I hope you had fun at Benetalk. And, yeah, it's been a lovely week. Everybody, I love it, seeing the costumes and the tradition, the annual tradition. And it's just so wonderful. And we've got another 6 minutes left before we go to Turning Styles automated or regular programming. But we're going to switch things up to garbage. I'm only happy when it rains because it's raining. Well, it's been raining on and off, but, you know, we need the rain. I'm Fran. Thanks for joining me tonight and the Frantastic Voyage. Yeah. I'm going to switch things up with garbage. Have a lovely evening, guys. This is Fran, Frantastic Voyage, and you're listening to the KBUT Community Radio for the Gunnison Valley.

Turnstile, some radio rethink. I'm Joel Davis with a lot of music to get to this hour, including Giant, Giant Sand, John Hartford, Ricky Lee Jones, Mice Parade, The Slickers, and Bob Marley. We begin with M. Ward singing about war and peace. It's Turnstiles.

been rough around here since the episode. That day still echoes in Adobe.

They found water on Mars. Not much, but surely substantial. About a pound of frozen tears worth. As such, it's purely circumstantial. Now rain driplets wiggle. Landscape seems to offer

working hard now. In the room's confines, her windows are her eyes, and the stories are the headlines. Drop by drop, the rain commiserates. Step by step, the whole town celebrates. Still.

Richmond Fontaine there with Wake Up Ray, taken from You Can't Go Back If There's Nothing to Go Back To. And I guess that's kind of true. Langhorne Slim and The Law before that on The Attack. Giant Sand doing Recovery Mission off the album Tucson. And M. Ward started the hour with War and Peace. That's off What a Wonderful Industry. We have a wonderful hour of music still flowing your way. Here's Mr. Charlie, circa 1972, from Grateful Dead on Turnstiles.

0: off the album Traffic from Paradise. That's Jolie Jolie by Ricky Lee Jones. John Hartford ahead of that, doing Up on the Hill, where they do the boogie. Bob Darin and Grateful Dead were also heard in that set of music here on Turnstiles, where we have a lot more music to come in this hour, starting in just a minute with Bonobo.
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from Library Catalog Music Series and Music for Hypnotized Minds. That's Cruising One from Jib Kidder. Just before that, In the Water, There Are Islands. In the Land, There Are Lakes. That's Mice Parade. And Bonobo started us off in this set with Nothing Owed. Well, we owe you some more music, and we're going to start paying it off right now with The Slickers on Turnstiles.

Sueño Hippie by Los Beta 5 and the Slickers, Johnny Too Bad, in that set of music. The last one in this hour of Turnstiles, where we attempt to bring you the music you didn't know you love. If you'd like to learn more about the show or explore the playlist, visit RadioRethink.com and look for show number 61. This is Turnstiles from Radio Rethink. I'm Joel Davis. Thanks for joining us.

It's Turnstiles from Radio Rethink. I'm Joel Davis. Welcome and thanks for listening. We began this hour with Carlos Pickling y su Organo Espacial, Domingo por la Mañana. Some funk design from the Free Design after that. And Gladys Knight and the Pips wrap the set with I Heard It Through the Grapevine, the Sympathy for the Grapes mix by the Randy Watson Experience. You're in tune to the Turnstiles Experience. We have a lot of music ahead in this program, including tracks from Nomo, Sophie Hutchings, Charlie McCoy, Dow with the Get Down, Stay Down, and Moondog. All of that and more on Turnstiles. Next, we head to the Zion Gates with King Django.

That's Ann Arbor Afrobeat band Nomo and Crescent from their album Invisible Cities. Zion Gates before that from King Django, taken from Roots of Dub Funk, Volume 6. You're listening to Turnstiles. We have some of the deepest and most eclectic crates on the public airwaves, and we've got a lot of music still in store for you. Here's Sop with Camel.

Sophie Hutchings there with Not Alone, bringing us to the halfway point or so in this hour of Turnstiles. Feist with The Park just before that, and the set began with Dancing Wizard by Sop with Camel. Coming up in just a minute, some country blues from Charlie McCoy.

It's Turnstiles from Radio Rethink, made possible with support from listeners of community and public radio just like you. Thank you for your ongoing and generous contributions. Now here's Charlie McCoy, always in love with you on Turnstiles.

Geysir National there from Gregory and the Hawk, wrapping up that set of music on Turnstiles that also included Charlie McCoy and then the Gourds, Two Girls off Shinebox. You're listening to Turnstiles, where every day we play music from everywhere because that's what you deserve. We hope you're enjoying the show. We've got time for a little bit more music. Here's something from John K. Sampson on Turnstiles.

Moondog emerging from the fog on the Hudson and rounding out this hour of music on Turnstiles. Thou with the Get Down, Stay Down just before that, doing The Give from Know Better, Learn Faster. And John K. Sampson started the set. 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This is Turnstiles from Radio Rethink. I'm Joel Davis. 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

Welcome to Turnstiles from Radio Rethink. I'm Joel Davis with a lot of music to get to this hour, including Jolie Holland, Arto Lindsay, Lauren Hoffman, Vetiver, and Pete Rock. Let's get it going. Why don't you come on up to the house? We're hanging out with Tom Waits on Turnstiles.

Nina Simone wrapping up our opening set of music in this hour of Turnstiles with Suzanne. Iron and Wine just before that. Sing Song Bird. Jolie Holland sang of the Littlest Birds, and Tom Waits started the set from the Mule Variations. You're listening to Turnstiles. We have a lot of music still to go in the show. Here's Bon Iver.

That's Hermanos Gutierrez with the title track to El Camino de Mi Alma. Halshka, before that, Knowledge is Passed On, and Bon Iver started the set from the album 22 A Million. We've got not quite a million, but still a lot of music ahead in this hour of Turnstiles. Coming up in just 60 seconds, we'll continue with Ardo.

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Here's Ardo Lindsay on Turnstiles.

From the album Complete Strangers, that's Last Hurrah from Vetiver. Wrapping up that set of music on Turnstiles, it began with Simply R by Ardo Lindsay off his album Noon Chill. Lauren Hoffman and Broken after that, and then Bibio did Spruce Tops before we got into that Vetiver track. We still have a little bit of time left in the show. Let's keep going with the help song from Mars on Turnstiles.

0: just don't sound just like a hip hop album. But you know, it is hip hop music. So it's, you know, just opening people's mind to hip hop to me. And I love soul music. And I think, you know, soul music ain't nothing but music coming from a person's spirit that they really feeling, or you know, and you can feel the music. And that's what I strive to do, is make feel music, that feel good music, you know. But it ain't hard for me, because I'm like, I'm a person that deal a lot with emotion. You know, I'm a Pisces, I'm a water sign, so it's like a lot of emotion in my life, so I just express it, man. Yeah.
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Some cool jazz there from Pete Rock, rounding out this hour of Turnstiles. Water Sign by Kid Knievel just prior to that, and Mars started the set with the Help song off Love Streams. 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I'm Joel Davis. Thanks for tuning in.

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Welcome to Turnstiles from Radio Rethink. I'm Joel Davis with a full hour of music in store for you. You'll hear Johnny Taylor, the Valderramas, Love, Bad Plus, and Bernard Adamus. We begin with Chuck Berry and Little Queenie here on Turnstiles.

0: Cornerstone from Bob Marley and the Wailers rounding out the opening set in this hour of Turnstiles. We began with Little Queenie by none other than Chuck Berry. Take it from Mojo Presents Life Companion, 15 tracks that shaped Keith Richards. We should all probably listen to those. It might be part of the mix that will keep us alive forever. Johnny Taylor after that, Strange Things Happening in My Heart, and then it was Bob Marley. You're listening to Turnstiles. We're fit because we lug around some of the deepest crates on the public airwaves. Here's Dr. Dog on Turnstiles.
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music is killing me.

None other than the Jimi Hendrix Experience there. The title track to Axis Bold is Love. Love before that, covering Hey Joe. Wow, that's meta. The Valderramas, he's back. Some gospel music from Jacksonville, Florida just before that. This town doesn't have enough bars for both of us. And Dr. Dog started the set off the Dead record player pulled from the psychedelic swamp. You're listening to Turnstiles.

It's Turnstiles, covering as many genres, artists, and eras as we can. It's due to the generosity of community and public radio supporters like you that we're able to bring you this eclectic mix on a daily basis. So big thanks for that. Here's the Bad Plus on Turnstiles.

Well, I'm sure you were up and dancing to the Cumbia anthem right there from El Dusty. Eddie C before that with some dancing music off Green Space. We also heard the L. Michaels Affair, Mulatto Estatque, and the Heliocentrics and Bad Plus in that set of music. Here on Turnstiles, your wide-ranging exploration of sounds from all eras and genres. Thanks for joining us. We've still got some time in the program. Let's continue with Continuation from Ramon Montoya on Turnstiles.

That's Bernard Adamus and Carnivore rounding out this hour of music on Turnstiles. That comes from just a fantastic record of Quebecois country music called Montreal, Texas. I can't recommend that one enough. Rodrigo Amarante before that, My Name off Horse, and Ramon Montoya started that set with Continuation. That's going to do it for this hour of Turnstiles, a wide-ranging soundtrack for your life. If you want to learn more about the show or dig through the playlist, go to RadioRethink.com and look for show number 62. This is Turnstiles from Radio Rethink. I'm Joel Davis. Thanks for tuning in.

Welcome to Turnstiles from Radio Rethink. I'm Joel Davis with an hour packed full of music for you, including tracks from Fela Kuti, Michelle Schacht, Panthe du Prince, Glenn Jones, and Wilco. We begin with the voice of lightness himself, Taboulet Rochereau, on Turnstiles.

Fela Kuti there with the instrumental version of Palm Wine Sound that comes from the album Fear Not for Man. And before that, we heard Songo plus Songo equal Songi minus Songi from Taboulé Rochereau off the album The Voice of Lightness. You're listening to Turnstiles, some of the deepest crates on the public airwaves. Let's keep it moving with Count Ossie on Turnstiles.

0: From the audio postcard, greetings from Michigan, the Great Lakes State, that's Sufjan Stevens, and For the Widows in Paradise, For the Fatherless in Ypsilanti. Phil Cook, just before that, waiting around the oven buns off As Far As I Can See. Michelle Shocked with Stepping Out from the Texas Campfire tapes, and we began the set with So Long, Rastafari Calling from Count Ossie. You're listening to Turnstiles. We continue in just a minute with
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1: 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Here's Bonobo, remixed by Lapalux on Turnstiles.

off an album called Elements of Light. That's Quantum by Panthéon du Prince and the Bell Laboratory. That set of music began with Bonobo, Lapalux's Finger on the Tape remix of Prelude from Black Sands Remixed. And in the middle, we checked out Last Wine of Winter from Chris Bathgate off of Cork Tail Wake. You're listening to Turnstiles. If you're just joining us, welcome. We explore music from every style and era because music knows no limits. Thanks for hanging out. Here's Glenn Jones.

from Schmilko. That's Wilco. And If I Ever Was a Child, bringing us to the end of this hour of Turnstiles. Devendra Banhart going back before that, and Glenn Jones, June Too Soon, October All Over, just before that. And that is that. You've been listening to Turnstiles, where we attempt to bring you the music you didn't know you love. 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This is Turnstiles from Radio Rethink. I'm Joel Davis. 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

It's Turnstiles from Radio Rethink. I'm Joel Davis. Welcome and thanks for listening. We began this hour with Carlos Pickling y su Organo Espacial, Domingo por la Mañana. Some funk design from the Free Design after that, and Gladys Knight and the Pips wrap a set with I Heard It Through the Grapevine, the Sympathy for the Grapes mix by the Randy Watson Experience. You're in tune to the Turnstiles Experience. We have a lot of music ahead in this program, including tracks from Nomo, Sophie Hutchings, Charlie McCoy, Dow with the Get Down, Stay Down, and Moondog. All of that and more on Turnstiles. Next, we head to the Zion Gates with King Django.

Sophie Hutchings there with Not Alone, bringing us to the halfway point or so in this hour of Turnstiles. Feist with The Park just before that, and the set began with Dancing Wizard by Sop with Camel. Coming up in just a minute, some country blues from Charlie McCoy as Turnstiles continues.

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Now here's Charlie McCoy, always in love with you on Turnstiles.

Geysir National there from Gregory and the Hawk, wrapping up that set of music on Turnstiles that also included Charlie McCoy and then the Gourds, Two Girls off Shinebox. You're listening to Turnstiles, where every day we play music from everywhere because that's what you deserve. We hope you're enjoying the show. We've got time for a little bit more music. Here's something from John K. Sampson on Turnstiles.

Moondog emerging from the fog on the Hudson and rounding out this hour of music on Turnstiles. Thou with the Get Down, Stay Down just before that, doing The Give from Know Better, Learn Faster. And John K. Sampson started the set. 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This is Turnstiles from Radio Rethink. I'm Joel Davis. Thanks for listening.

Welcome to Turnstiles from Radio Rethink. I'm Joel Davis with a lot of music to get to this hour, including Jolie Holland, Arto Lindsay, Lauren Hoffman, Vetiver, and Pete Rock. Let's get it going. Why don't you come on up to the house? We're hanging out with Tom Waits on Turnstiles.

Nina Simone wrapping up our opening set of music in this hour of Turnstiles with Suzanne. Iron and Wine just before that. Sing Song Bird. Jolie Holland sang of the littlest birds, and Tom Waits started the set from the Mule Variations. You're listening to Turnstiles. We have a lot of music still to go in the show. Here's Bon Iver.

0: That's Hermanos Gutierrez with the title track to El Camino de Mi Alma. Halshka, before that, Knowledge is Passed On, and Bon Iver started the set from the album 22 A Million. We've got not quite a million, but still a lot of music ahead in this hour of Turnstiles. Coming up in just 60 seconds, we'll continue with Ardo.
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From the album Complete Strangers, that's Last Hurrah from Vetiver. Wrapping up that set of music on Turnstiles, it began with Simply R by Ardo Lindsay off his album Noon Chill. Lauren Hoffman and Broken after that, and then Bibio did Spruce Tops before we got into that Vetiver track. We still have a little bit of time left in the show. Let's keep going with the Help song from Mars on Turnstiles.

0: coming from a person's spirit to me, that they really feeling, or you know, and you can feel the music. And that's what I strive to do, is make feel music, that feel good music, you know. But it ain't hard for me, because I'm like, I'm a person that deal a lot with emotions. You know, I'm a Pisces, I'm a water sign, so it's like a lot of emotion in my life, so I just express it, man.
1: You guys just slow it down and make it funky like we always wanted it to be.

Some cool jazz there from Pete Rock, rounding out this hour of Turnstiles. Water Sign by Kid Knievel just prior to that, and Mars started the set with the Help song off Love Streams. You've been listening to Turnstiles, a deeply eclectic mixtape handmade each day just for you. 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This is Turnstiles from Radio Rethink. I'm Joel Davis. Thanks for tuning in.

It's Turnstiles, covering as many genres, artists, and eras as we can. It's due to the generosity of community and public radio supporters like you that we're able to bring you this eclectic mix on a daily basis. So big thanks for that. Here's the Bad Plus on Turnstiles.

0: From NPR News in Washington, D.C., this is Weekend Edition. I'm Scott Simon. This hour we'll have Ron Elving on the week in politics, then concerns in Europe grow about Russia. A report from Kabul on Afghans who are living around Taliban restrictions. And Ben McIntyre's new real-life spy story, Redwood, about a KGB agent in revolutionary Iran who tells MI6 he wants to pass them some secrets.
1: But he had a secret of his own, and his reason for flipping to the West, if you like, was unlike any spy that I've ever come across before. He leant over to McCready and said, I have a problem.
0: What do you think it was? First, we have our newscast. Today is Saturday, September 19, 2026.
2: Live from NPR News in Washington, I'm Windsor Johnston. The United States, Denmark, and Greenland have reached an agreement expanding the American military presence on the Arctic island. President Trump says the deal gives the U.S. permanent control over Greenland's security. Adrienne Murray reports from Copenhagen.
3: Leaders in Denmark and Greenland have welcomed the agreement with the United States, saying it would strengthen Arctic and North Atlantic security. A deal is expected to be signed at the UN General Assembly next week, but would still need parliamentary approval. It's good for NATO and Europe, Danish Prime Minister Mette Frederiksen said, adding that it doesn't affect the sovereignty and territorial integrity of the Danish kingdom. The text of the agreement is not yet public, but in a lengthy social media post, President Trump said the US would be granted permanent control over security in Greenland. There was no mention of any territory changing hands. However, he said the security pact prohibits American adversaries from building bases in Greenland. For NPR News, I'm Adrienne Murray in Copenhagen.
2: Saudi Arabia issued air raid alerts overnight as Houthi rebels launched another round of missiles at the kingdom. An explosion was heard in Riyadh, the first such threat to the capital since fighting resumed. NPR's Aya Betraoui reports the escalation comes as the Houthis accuse Saudi Arabia of carrying out hundreds of airstrikes across Yemen this week.
4: Residents of Riyadh, including journalists there with Reuters and the AFP, reported hearing sounds of explosions over the Saudi capital late Friday, apparently from interceptions of Houthi ballistic missiles. The attacks on Riyadh mark another escalation in the war in Yemen. The Iran-backed Houthis say they're targeting Saudi airbases in response to Saudi airstrikes on Yemen. The group's also targeting Saudi energy sites and has imposed a blockade on Saudi oil tankers in the Red Sea. Last week, the Houthis pushed out Saudi-backed Yemeni government forces from territory along Yemen's Red Sea coast. The UN says the fighting has displaced more than 100,000 people in recent days. Aya Betraoui, NPR News, Dubai.
2: Cybersecurity researchers say they used Anthropic's chatbot Claude to break into rival tech company OpenAI during an authorized test. OpenAI has since fixed it. Former FBI cyber official Cynthia Kaiser tells ABC News that AI is also making online scams more convincing and easier to spread worldwide.
5: It looks more convincing. It looks in normal language. It might be tailored to what you care about. And we see it deployed in countries where we didn't see a lot of this before, like Japan, where language might have been a barrier to some of this cybercrime in the past.
2: The warnings come as some of the biggest names in artificial intelligence call for a slowdown in developing the most advanced systems. This is NPR News. The U.S.-led war with Iran has now cost more than $43 billion. That's according to a new central command estimate provided to lawmakers this week. Much of the recent increase reflects the continued use of expensive weapons. The UN's World Food Program has a new executive director. NPR's Michelle Kalaman reports Luke Lindbergh will succeed Cindy McCain, who left for health reasons.
6: The U.S. has long been the largest donor to the World Food Program, and the State Department says Luke Lindbergh is the right leader to continue this tradition. The department says he has a proven record of public service, a commitment to accountability, and a clear understanding that humanitarian assistance must reach those who need it most. post. Lindbergh, who's in his late 30s, was tapped by President Trump as an undersecretary at the Department of Agriculture. He's the son-in-law of Senate Majority Leader John Thune, and he founded and led South Dakota Trade, which works to expand international markets for the state. Michelle Kellerman, NPR News, the State Department.
2: Germany's world-famous Oktoberfest is underway in Munich. Thousands of people are packing the festival grounds for opening day. The celebration is featuring beer tents, brass bands, amusement rides, and Bavarian food. Organizers expect about 6 million visitors during the 16-day festival, which runs through October 4th. Security has been increased this year with hundreds of police officers and AI-assisted cameras monitoring the crowds. This is NPR.
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0: This is Weekend Edition from NPR News. I'm Scott Simon. Thank you for being with us. President Trump has banned three news organizations from the White House, CNN, MS Now, and Politico. In a post online, he declared other fake news media outlets to follow. That's where we'll begin this hour of the program with NPR's Ron Elving. Ron, thanks so much for being with us.
1: Good to be with you, Scott.
0: And Ron, this summary ban, This Is America. Can the president do that?
1: We find ourselves asking that question a lot these days. I'm not a constitutional law scholar, but I know how to consult people who are, and there's broad agreement that the president cannot do this in the manner he wishes. Once he opens the door to the media, he cannot close it partially to exclude those whose reporting may displease him. It's been to court, been ruled a violation of the First Amendment guarantee. And the president of the White House Correspondents Association, Jackie Heinrich, noted yesterday that the constitutional protection does not depend, quote, on whether the president likes a news organization's coverage, agrees with its reporting, or approves the questions its journalists ask. Now, Heinrich is herself a senior White House correspondent for Fox News, and she also said, quote, this is about more than the rights of journalists. It is about the right of the American people to receive a full and independent account of the activities, policies, and decisions of whoever occupies the nation's highest office. Now, President Trump tried to ban one CNN reporter years ago. He tried to ban the Associated Press early in his second term. Courts backed the media both times, although the AP ruling is still being appealed. But Trump may have his reasons to blow off steam this way, perhaps thinking it will distract from news that's been making him unhappy this week.
0: Including perhaps no agreement with Iran that would end the war. The U.S. Congress, including seven Republicans, voted to end President Trump's powers to prosecute it. What do you see developing here?
1: Congress is in a struggle toward fulfilling its constitutional duties regarding war making. We are right up against the basic Constitution here again. In this case, the power to declare war belongs exclusively to Congress, which has, of course, devised its own ways to use the military without such a declaration. One is a formal AUMF. That's an authorization for use of military force. We all learned that acronym after 9/11 when U.S. forces went into Afghanistan and then Iraq. Here we have Congress trying to rein in the president using the few tools it has.
0: Also, the Supreme Court blocked a Trump administration plan to restrict mail-in voting, and the Federal Reserve raised interest rates. These are two more rebukes of the president?
1: Hard to miss that reading in both cases, and surely Trump himself took both of them that way. He went on Truth Social and blasted the rate increase in personal terms, and also to denounce his own appointees to the Supreme Court, all three, by the way, for going against him on the mail-ins.
0: And AI is top of the mind for many voters and many in Congress. Most want some kind of restrictions. President Trump says all America needs is him.
1: Well, yes, all we need is Trump and whatever it may take to stay ahead of China in this regard. AI development is racing ahead there, too. But lots of Republican candidates this fall are backing away, creating some distance with the president, noting the outcry against the massive data centers in their home districts and states, and also noting the impression of danger that keeps growing. Now we hear reports of an errant AI report nearly starting a war. And that ought to raise some truly grave questions.
0: Kennedy Center has been summarily closed. Courts won't permit, because the president says his name should be on it. What does this say, and could he really demolish it?
1: This whole issue, like the Lincoln Reflecting Pool, shows just how far Trump will go to prevail, defying the courts, defying reality. Is he tempted to bring in the bulldozers before the name issue is resolved, just to get it done before he might be stopped? Maybe we can see an answer to that question in that huge hole in the ground where the east wing of the White House once stood.
0: NPR senior contributor Ron Elving, thanks so much.
1: Thank you, Scott.
0: And now to Europe, where leaders in France, Poland, and across the continent this week are saying the Russians are coming. Their warning stems from what they say are increasingly brazen Russian attacks. NPR's Russia correspondent Charles Maines joins us now. Charles, thanks so much for being with us.
2: Good morning, Scott.
0: When these European leaders mention Russian attacks, they call them hybrid. What's that?
2: Well, they're referring to moves that fall into a kind of gray zone. You know, they're not traditional military attacks, but nonetheless undermine Europe's sense of security. So we've seen what look to be attempts to sabotage defense or logistics infrastructure. For example, attack drones were found hidden at an airport in Germany that serves as a transit hub for NATO. There are also allegations of cyber attacks, election interference, or misinformation. And in the U.S., the Trump administration's Justice Department last week said it had foiled a Russian plot to assassinate an exiled dissident. You know, of course, all this comes in the context of Russia's war in Ukraine, which is now in its fifth year. And we've repeatedly seen drones fall on or near bordering NATO member countries like Poland and Romania. And while some are believed to be errant drones that had really just gone off course, there's growing evidence that's not always the case. It seems they're there to provoke and maybe even strike targets.
0: But is there proof that Russia is responsible?
2: Well, it's tougher to say. Western intelligence agencies say they have no doubt these are acts carried out by Moscow. As to proof, they point to communication intercepts, messages essentially sent by Russian security services, where third parties are offered money to carry out assignments. So, in other words, they're kind of task rabbits hired to do the dirty work.
0: And what does Russia say?
2: Well, they say there's no proof, and this is just scaremongering against Russia. In some cases, like this German airport incident, Russian President Vladimir Putin has said outright this is an elaborate false flag operation with these attacks staged by Ukraine or the West to rally the European public against Moscow. And I have to say, the Kremlin is quite good at exploiting these denials at home. You know, they say to the Russian public, look how they blame us, how they blame you for everything, whether it's doping in sports, atrocities in Ukraine, threatening Europe, election interference, you name it. You know, Russia is always the guilty party. And I think some Russians, as a result, say, well, maybe they do hate us.
0: If it is Russia, what's the rationale? What would Moscow be trying to achieve?
2: Well, Russia's long argued the West, through its military support for Ukraine, is de facto a direct participant in the war. And so the theory here is that Russia's punishing Europe for this in particular, to the point where European leaders, or at least their voters, eventually say, enough's enough. Ukraine's just not worth the trouble.
0: But doesn't that risk a direct conflict with NATO?
2: Well, that's the fear, that one of these attacks proves deadly and NATO may feel it has to respond, perhaps even by triggering Article 5, the concept that an attack on one member of NATO is an attack on all. So the theory is that the Russian approach here is to keep it just below that threshold and instead undermine the alliance gradually. You know, think of it as death to Article 5 by 1,000 cuts.
0: So what does Europe or the West do then?
2: Well, European leaders like France's Emmanuel Macron or Poland's Donald Tusk have made clear they intend to get tougher with Moscow through more sanctions on Russia, support to Ukraine, perhaps even some military action if necessary. The Trump administration's approach seems quite to be the opposite. You know, they want to engage and talk up a future of deals and prosperity to help get issues like Ukraine settled, and the rest they think will take care of itself. You know, which approach, carrot or stick, is better? I don't know. I don't think anybody does. But we're at a dangerous moment as we wait to find out.
0: NPR's Charles Maines, thanks so much.
2: Thank you.
0: Annie Dillard, who died this week at the age of 81, was often called a nature writer. And she wrote about weasels, squirrels, muskrats and snails, cedar trees and sycamores, mourning doves, moths, and notably a giant water bug that bites a small frog and, well, no need to go into that now. But it was the nature, the mystery of life, that engaged her. Annie Dillard became the youngest woman ever to win the Pulitzer Prize for general nonfiction at the age of 28 for her book Pilgrim at Tinker Creek. She began the book remembering her old tomcat who would jump through the bedroom window after prowling outside her home in rural Virginia. And some mornings, she wrote, I'd wake in daylight to find my body covered with paw prints in blood. I looked as though I'd been painted with roses. The sign on my body could have been an emblem or a stain, the keys to the kingdom or the mark of Cain. I never knew, Annie Dillard continued. We wake, if we ever wake at all, to mystery. Rumors of death, beauty, violence. Seemed like we're just set down here, a woman said to me recently, and don't nobody know why. There was a kind of biblical drama and cadence to Annie Dillard's blunt and beautiful words. She described herself as spiritually promiscuous, finding insights from across all religious feelings. Annie Dillard asked in her 1989 collection of essays, The Writing Life, what do we ever know that is higher than that power which from time to time seizes our lives and reveals us startlingly to ourselves as creatures set down here bewildered. By the time she left us this week, Annie Dillard still seemed lovingly bewildered by the beauties and hazards that abound on Earth. But she looked for meaning with her words, and her writing opened understanding to others. "One of the things I know about writing is this," she said. She wrote, "Do not hoard what seems good for a later place in the book or for another book. Give it all, give it now." And she wrote in Pilgrim at Tinker Creek these words about life that we might take with us today, and I mean right now, this morning. "Spend the afternoon," wrote Annie Dillard. "You can't take it with you."

0: When's the last time you had a really satisfying conversation?
1: A perfectly tuned conversation is a vision of sanity, a reassurance that you're a right sort of person and all's right with the world.
0: How to communicate better with family, friends, and colleagues. 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
2: I'm Windsor Johnston with these headlines. President Trump will travel to the United Nations next week. He's expected to meet with the acting president of Venezuela. It will be their first face-to-face meeting since the U.S. removed Nicolas Maduro from power. The White House has not disclosed what the two leaders will discuss. The president says he's banning CNN, MS Now, and Politico from the White House. He's accusing the news organizations of spreading what he calls fake news. The scope of the restrictions remains unclear. The price of diesel has reached another record high. The average price for a gallon is $6.49. According to AAA, that's up about a dollar from a month ago. I'm Windsor Johnston, NPR News in Washington.
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4: This is Weekend Edition from NPR News. I'm Scott Simon. When the Taliban regained power in Afghanistan in 2021, they promised a more progressive form of governing than they had imposed in the 1990s, when they placed dictates on virtually all aspects of social life, stretching even to painting house windows black so women living beyond them couldn't be seen from the street. That was then. Is the Taliban taking Afghans back to the 90s now, and are Afghans following? NPR's Dee Parvez went to Kabul to see.
5: The return of the Taliban meant the return of many restrictions, like the mandatory hijab, which requires that women cover their faces, as well as limits on how men and women can socialize and so much more. But how those rules are obeyed, or even at times enforced, looks different now than it did in the 90s. For instance, you see women on TV on all sorts of programming, usually wearing a COVID mask instead of full face coverings. This is a game show called Victor Osmon, Victor being the

0: moving through the city without male guardianship. For example, I saw one woman walking alone through central Kabul. Her robe or chapon was shorter than typical, and with her ankles showing, she walked with this great unhurried confidence in a pair of flame red flats. As much as I can, I will go without a mask. As much as I can, I will have a voice, and I like to be seen, says one woman I spoke to who requested that we not name her, fearing retribution from the Taliban. She says all of these are acts of resistance that without a doubt will one day lead to change. All of these behaviors are risky because the Taliban's virtue and vice patrols periodically do sweeps, cracking down on those who flout the laws. One of the earliest targets was beauty salons. In 2023, the Taliban ordered the closure of around 3,000 salons in Kabul and 12,000 nationwide because they said the businesses were un-Islamic. So now, salons operate underground. They still advertise online, although their addresses are hidden. This ad shows the face of a woman in full glam makeup, blue contact lenses and all. She is covering the lower portion of her face with a manicured hand. The line, which sounds like it's from a movie, basically says, when you have eyes like that, why would you need a sword to kill? I spoke to a beautician in Kabul about how things are going for her. She didn't want to be named, fearing being targeted by the Taliban. She's running a clandestine salon from her home, she says, and the Taliban are constantly threatening to shut down all such businesses. She says working like this is very dangerous and that she has to sneak clients in and out without attracting attention. Still, it's clear the Taliban know the salons are out there and operating, and it sort of shows the duality at play in Afghanistan. For instance, movie theaters have been shut down, but you can watch movies on TV on channels from Iran, Pakistan, or even India. And dating isn't allowed, but it certainly happens, and often in the open. There are some restrictions for men, too. They aren't allowed to have certain Western haircuts, like fades, or wear tight shirts or shorts that show their knees. And some of this butts up against something Afghan men seem to be struggling with the same as men here, the notions of masculinity. Which means that looks maxing is starting to be a thing there. That's just one of many Instagram posts showing young Afghan men flexing at the gym, mussing up their hair, or showing off their jawlines. Men, including members of the Taliban, are spending more time in gyms. Supplements and steroids are becoming popular, and posters advertising gyms show headless bodies with bare, veiny, muscular torsos clad in tiny, verboten shorts. Ali Latifi is a Kabul-based freelance journalist. He recently wrote about this trend for Playboy, and he told me there's a universality to what he saw in Kabul's many gyms and underground medispas.
1: I think everything these guys said is, you know, the same things that someone in Doha or Istanbul or Karachi or San Francisco would say.
0: While young gym talibros tend to focus on optimizing their fitness, other young Afghan men are turning to things like hair implants and cosmetic tweakments like microneedling and Botox. Latifi tells me that it's even surprising to him that the space for some of these things still exists.
1: These gyms, these cafes and restaurants and stores were all things that we thought would go away.
0: But, he adds, that didn't happen.
1: This time, the people didn't give in. From the very first days, people started to go back out and try and live their lives as much as they could.
0: There is hope among those who don't want a full return of the Taliban's more restrictive rules that gradual change is possible. I spoke to Obaidullah Bahir about this. He lectures on civil society and democracy at the American University in Afghanistan.
2: We will come to terms with them. We will negotiate a world that we see fit. It's not going to be easy, but the Afghans haven't given up. And there are those within the Taliban that are willing to listen. They're willing to change and improve.
0: So he says, not all hope is lost. Deep Hadras, NPR News.
3: Scars from Hurricane Katrina still remain in New Orleans' lower Ninth Ward more than 20 years later. Happy lots where people never rebuilt their homes, boarded up storefronts, were

0: businesses never came back. And on one corner, an old Family Dollar store.
1: They see the graffiti on the outside of the building, and it's a misconception. I said, go in. There's blessings in there. Go in.
0: The blessings are clothing, household goods, food, books, video games, even hot dogs and roller skating, all for free tomorrow. 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In the new film, The Wait, a felonious warden gives a group of convicts an offer they just can't refuse.
2: If I can get you out of here for the end of the month, you like that?
3: Can you do that?
2: Son, out here I do what I want. I sign the paper saying your time is done. Your time is done.
0: But it's freedom in exchange for a mission, a 100-mile trek through the Oregon wilderness, bearing the weight of stolen gold bars on their backs. I mean, what could possibly go wrong? The film is set in 1933, deep in the Great Depression. The man leading the mission is Murphy, who was ripped from his young daughter after hitting a police officer and being sent to a labor camp. The Wait premiered at Sundance. It stars Ethan Hawke as Murphy, Russell Crowe as the warden, and Julia Jones as Anna, an indigenous woman who joins their gold-bearing party. Julia Jones, one of the stars of the Twilight Saga series, and from Dexter and Westworld, joins us now from our studios in New York. Thanks so much for being with us.
4: Well, thank you, Scott. So nice to be here.
0: Full disclosure, our family's known you for a long time, haven't we?
4: Yes, I think I was just told it was 2002, give or take.
0: All right, friend of my wife, Caroline's, and we've spent holidays together. This story, though, no holiday.
4: No.
0: So many of the scenes look arduous. Did you actually carry gold bricks or at least bricks?
4: In the beginning of filming, there was a real concerted effort to see who could carry the most. They wanted it to feel real. They wanted to not have to act and sell that they were carrying these things. Every week that went by, I think that plan went a little more and more out of the window as the reality of carrying these big, heavy, I don't know what it was, became clear and clear. I never got on that train.
0: Of course, the film brings the Great Depression back into our minds again. And I'm struck by one line, especially when a character says, you take away someone's ability to feed their family and they get desperate.
4: Yes. And I think that that is the ultimate theme of the film in a lot of ways. You have a group of people who are desperate and they are tasked with completing a mission together. And you see that these characters who come from very different worlds find that they have a lot more in common than they thought. And I think that nature, the challenges that the journey presents, caused this group of people to bind together and get through their trek.
0: What's Anna's story?
4: Anna went to a boarding school. I mean, I have a very, very specific and extensive backstory for her, more so than I do with a lot of my characters, in part because she doesn't speak very much. So I really wanted her story and that particular slice of American history to play in some sort of visceral or emotional way, even though it wasn't on the screen. She's a loner and she's kind of out there and she has lost ties to her family and she has found herself working in a mine as a cook. And she is stuck there because they are essentially taking money out of her pay and making it impossible for her to get ahead. So when she sees this group of men sneaking out of the mine, she recognizes that that's her way out. She follows them and she is fearless and that makes her very helpful to the men. And I think she stands out in that way.
0: Mm. She carries her load, Anna, and saves lives. But it's hard not to notice that the men are always saying, cook something now, aren't they?
4: There is definitely an element of staying true to our ideas of what was happening at the time and what it would have meant for a woman like Anna to be on a journey with those men.
0: Rains a lot in this film. and perilously so. Is it a kind of, I don't know, metaphor for America and the Depression being beset and battered?
4: I think that was a very happy accident. We were filming in Bavaria in the summer, and everyone was expecting it to be, you know, 90 degrees, and you have to feel like Apocalypse Now. And instead, it was cold and it was rainy every day. And we were grateful for that because I think it made the journey, everything was harder. Everything was more challenging. It was less work to do as an actor. And I think that tying that to the weight of the Great Depression and what these characters are withstanding, I think that the weather, the rain, the damp, the dark, all of it really fed that.
0: And I have to ask, why make a film set in Depression America in Bavaria?
4: Well, money, tax incentives. It was, when you're trying to make an independent film, you are going to do it come hell or high water. And that was the only way that we could get it made in the period of time that the filmmakers had and the cast had. And so off we went.
0: We know, of course, you play an Indigenous woman. I have to ask, does being a multiracial actor in films affect the number and kind of roles you're offered?
4: Oh, absolutely. It does. It has evolved. The landscape changes constantly. And I will say, when I compare the landscape now to what it was when I started acting 20-something years ago, it is a different planet we're on right now. It's still a struggle. It's a struggle for so many people for so many different reasons. And what I have come back to over the years, it seemed impossible for so long. But it's always, you wake up and you have a choice every day of, do I want to sit into how difficult this is and how impossible it is and how few examples there are of people doing what I want to do? Or do I want to use that energy and try to make it happen? I think that's a universal a choice that everybody has to make.
0: What would you like moviegoers to take home in their hearts about Anna?
4: I hope that they feel a closeness to her that they didn't expect that they could feel. And I hope it's not necessarily surprising, but I hope that it's dear. I hope she's dear to them.
0: Julia Jones, who stars with Ethan Hawke and Russell Crowe in the new film, The Wait. It's in theaters now. Thanks so much for being with us.
4: Thank you so much for having me, Scott.
0: And you're listening to Weekend Edition from NPR News. The family-owned Carnegie Deli was a New York institution, home to mammoth sandwiches, matzo ball soup, and famous cheesecake. It closed its flagship location in Manhattan 10 years ago, but this week, pastrami lovers can rejoice. Not only does B.J. Lederman still do our theme music, but the Carnegie Deli has reopened its doors just a block away from its original home. NPR's Chloe Weiner paid a visit.
3: There's a line outside Carnegie Deli. There are tourists from Alabama and Australia, and plenty of New Yorkers on their lunch break. But the line moves quickly. Inside the place is a time capsule of the original location, even though it's in a different space.
5: It feels old. It's like some people don't even realize that we were closed for 10 years.
3: Sari Harper is the Jewish deli's third-generation owner. The restaurant opened back in 1937, and Harper's grandfather, Milton Parker, took over in 1976. As we walk through Carnegie, Harper points out how they've recreated the deli's original interior. Checkered black and white floors, beef salami hanging from the ceiling, a display case filled with cheesecake, and walls crowded with photographs from the many, many celebrities who ate at the original location.
5: Sylvester Stallone, Sarah Jessica Parker, Stanley Tucci, of course, Adam Sandler.
3: And Woody Allen, who set the opening scene of his 1984 film Broadway Danny Rose at the deli. The original Carnegie Deli location closed in 2016 after a divorce in the family, plus significant legal issues, including a lawsuit that resulted in them having to pay a couple of $1 million in back wages. The family maintained the brand with smaller locations, including Madison Square Garden and an online store. But Harper says this summer just felt like the right time to come back with a full restaurant.
5: I feel like it's like a New York renaissance. People are just like, Nixon 5, World Cup, Carnegie's back, New York's back. It's just like, it's awesome.
3: But it's not completely the same. There's the new location, of course, and changes in pricing. In 2016, a pastrami on rye was about $20. Now it's almost $30. And there's a new sandwich on the menu, the Carnegie Deli Colossus.
6: Even though it's a reopening and it's a celebration of the past, I want to emphasize that it's actually a tradition that has always been changing.
3: Food historian Laura Rabinovich, who goes by the nickname Dr. Pastrami, says Jewish deli is an immigrant food and used to be more niche. But it became mainstream in the mid-20th century when delis like Carnegie, Lindy's, and the Stage Deli opened in Midtown near Broadway.
6: Even the pastrami sandwich, it's really an amalgam of so many different traditions coming together. And to me, that is the most New York thing possible.
3: Back at Carnegie Deli, it's clear that most customers are here for one reason.
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10: I'll be finishing that pastrami sandwich right now.
3: Barry Kay is from New York. He's here to see if the food lives up to the original.
11: I miss it. It's been a while. I would have been here the day they opened, but I was in Minnesota.
3: Kay says he's happy to have Carnegie back, in part because he misses having a bunch of good delis to choose from.
11: There's no more good delis. The Second Avenue is not what it was, and all the other ones are gone. Katz's, you have to wait online forever.
3: Back in the day, Carnegie's friendly rival was Stage Deli. They shut down in 2012, and the new Carnegie Deli happens to be in the old Stage spot. For Sari Harper, that was the cherry on top.
5: It's like the Yankees and the Mets or something, like the two biggest rivals, and now like we're in their stadium or, you know, we're in their place, and it's cool.
3: Chloe Weiner, NPR News, New York.

0: I'm Windsor Johnston with these headlines. The U.S., Denmark, and Greenland have reached a deal expanding the American military presence on the island. President Trump says it bars adversaries from establishing bases or making sensitive investments without U.S. approval. Thousands of demonstrators protested outside of the Kennedy Center in Washington, D.C. last night over its indefinite closure. President Trump has threatened to tear down the venue. A federal judge this week said the administration would have to give 30 days' notice before any demolition. The CEO of OpenAI will brief the U.N. Security Council next week about the risks of artificial intelligence. Sam Altman is expected to urge international coordination and shared safety standards. I'm Windsor Johnston, NPR News in Washington.
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2: This is Weekend Edition from NPR News. I'm Scott Simon. When Americans think of and sometimes visit France's Normandy coast, it's often to go to the beaches where the landings of D-Day occurred. There is another Normandy coast, though, that is closer to Paris, and the Norman Riviera, as it's known, is also steeped in history, but of an earlier era. Eleanor Beardsley takes us there.
3: There's nothing like stepping off the train from Paris to arrive in Trouville-sur-Mer, only 2 hours, but a world away.
4: It's magnificent. You can look out and see all the sailboats in the sea out there. And this is the English Channel and the spectacular beach. Massive. These Normandy beaches are so wide and so long.
3: Guide Hugo Estival is giving a walking tour along the boardwalk in front of the spectacular 19th century villas that line the beach. None of this was here before 1840, he says. This was a wild beach. For centuries, Trouville-sur-Mer was a fishing village until a phenomenon known as sea bathing, therapeutic sea baths, would transform it into one of France's first seaside resorts.
5: It's a spa city, sea bath city with casino, etc. One of the first in history. So at that time, it was the summer rendezvous of the whole bourgeoisie, the great families.
3: As those families came up from Paris to take to the waters, they built the stunning hotels, villas, and casinos that line the beaches along this coast. Today, many are classified architectural monuments. The era was memorialized by painters.
6: Monet, Boudin, Caillebotte, Renoir, beaucoup d'impressionnistes sont...
3: That's Trouville Museum director Carl Laurent naming the impressionists who painted here at the end of the 19th century, including Monet and Renoir. He says the artists followed the elegant crowds, taking the trains that began serving the seaside resorts here as the Industrial Revolution got underway.
6: La plage de Trouville, c'était vraiment un grand lieu de rendez-vous.
3: The Trouville Beach was the place to be for high society, he says, and there was the sky, the colors of the sea, and the changing weather that created different landscapes in the same day. And the Impressionists, who loved to paint in the open air, could do 5 and 6 paintings a day. Trouville also drew some of France's best-known writers, Gustave Flaubert, Marcel Proust, Marguerite Duras. Today's sea bathers seem equally taken with the town.
7: Bonjour, madame.
8: Bonjour.
3: 75-year-old Liliane Collard-Weber is making her way up the beach, dripping wet after a swim.
8: Je suis venue avec ma fille, nous sommes à Trouville.
3: I came to Trouville with my daughter. It's wonderful, she says. It's a real Normandy town with loads of charm.
8: Et je les trouve, comment dirais-je, plus sympathique qu'à Deauville.
3: And the people are nicer than in Deauville, she adds, referring to the newer, swankier beach town next door. 35-year-old Parisian Isabelle Mayenne is combing the beach for shells. She says Trouville is an authentic place.
7: I like the spirit. It's more family spirit rather than commercial. And people are coming in Trouville to have a lunch in the restaurant.
3: Small trawlers with their nets rolled on giant spools slip out of Trouville's tiny port and head out to sea late at night. Their catch is served on icy platters in restaurants and at the market along Trouville's port. Fabrice Boutard and his 76-year-old mother Françoise are doing a brisk trade at their stall. The farming family sells cream from their Normandy cows and their chickens and eggs. In 1963, at 13 and a half, I was at work here, says Boutard. I had just gotten my school certificate. Tennis balls echo on Trouville's century-old courts along the boardwalk, a reminder of a favorite Belle Epoque pastime. 59-year-old Bernard Bessis has just finished a match. The Paris businessman says he's been around the world, but he keeps coming back to Trouville.
9: Il y a quelque chose de la lumière et surtout les gens.
3: There is something else that's special, he says. Because of Trouville's proximity to Paris, waves of people are always coming.
9: And it makes that you are meeting new persons every week, I would say. This is the magic of Trouville, from my opinion.
3: He says this small Normandy town on the sea is still the place to be. Eleanor Beardsley, NPR News, Trouville-sur-Mer.
2: Ben McIntyre's become known as a master of espionage stories that are true. Agent Zigzag, Operation Mincemeat, A Spy Among Friends, and more. His latest tells the largely unknown story of a KGB spy who offers information to Britain while working in Iran in 1981. It's the height of the Cold War. Just 2 years earlier, the Ayatollah Khomeini had dispatched the Western-supported Shah of Iran, and now the USSR sees a chance to install their own regime. The book is called Redwood, The Untold Story of the Cold War's Most Extraordinary Spy. Ben McIntyre joins us from the studios of the BBC in London. Thanks so much for being with us.
10: It's a pleasure. Thank you for having me on.
2: Take us into this extraordinary scene. 1981, Tehran, a 6'4" Russian spy, Vladimir Kuzichkin, sits on a laundry basket. The British spy, Ian McReady, is sitting on a closed toilet with the water running.
10: Yep.
2: And the Russian says, "Will you help me?"
10: That's right. It's a bizarre story, this. So Kuzichkin was a major in the KGB, a very senior intelligence officer, and he had walked into the British embassy in Tehran a few days earlier and offered to spy for Britain. He knew a lot of secrets, Kuzichkin. He knew, for example, and most importantly, that the Soviets were planning to set up the Iranian Communist Party to take over power from the Ayatollah and his Islamist group and invite the Red Army in to support them. This was just after Afghanistan. So this was the next domino. And the reason that Kuzichkin knew about it was that he was the linchpin of the conspiracy. He was the one funneling the guns and the money and the intelligence to the Tudeh Party, as it was known, which means Party of the Masses, the long-established Iranian Communist Party. So he had big secrets to tell. But he had a secret of his own. And his reason for flipping to the West, if you like, was unlike any spy that I've ever come across before. He suffered from erectile dysfunction and believed that the West had medicines that would cure it.
2: I'm sorry, I know.
10: It sounds absurd. It sounds totally unlikely. To understand it, one has to realize that Kuzichkin, like many Soviet citizens, had an almost mystical faith in Western medicine. And he was really suffering. He was desperate to get this problem addressed because his marriage was falling apart. He adored his wife. He was trying to save his relationship. And the only way he could think to do it would be to get medical help from the West.
2: Britain and Russia had a history of contention in Iran, didn't they?
10: Absolutely. I mean, going back to the days of what was called the Great Game, Imperial Britain, Victorian Britain, and Tsarist Russia had been tussling over Iran for two centuries by this point. In the modern times, in the Cold War, in a way, the Great Game had given way to a battle, a similar battle, but this time between the capitalist West, led by the United States, and communist Soviet Union, and they were jostling for position. So under the Shah, America and Britain had been in the ascendant. The Shah had been a bulwark, really, against communism. With his fall, the Soviets saw an opportunity. And the stakes, in many ways, could not have been higher, because if the Soviets had gone through with this plan, and we're getting into kind of counterfactual history, but it was a very serious operation, this. If they'd got control of the Iranian oil fields and the Strait of Hormuz, they would have won the Cold War. And the US already had contingency plans in place to deal with just this eventuality, and those plans were nuclear. So hanging over this story is the potential fear of a nuclear confrontation.
2: Ben, how'd you find out about this?
10: This case is taught in MI6, the British Foreign Intelligence Service. It's one of the case studies that they look at when they're training, because it raises certain ethical concerns. So I have known about this story for some time. When I first heard it, I didn't believe it. It just did not seem to me to be possible. And then I met Ian McCready, and his account is so detailed and so compelling. That's really how the story came to me. And it's been really kept very quiet for a very long time, for good reasons.
2: Well, remind us what those good reasons might be.
10: Everybody in this story had a reason to keep it quiet. I mean, we'll jump ahead a little bit here, but after Kuzitskin was out, it was decided by MI6 that they had to tell the CIA. The CIA, under Bill Casey, agreed to a very, very bold plan. They decided the way to stop this potential Soviet incursion into Iran was to tell the Iranians. In top secret, they decided that in order to hold off this Cold War calamity, they'd have to tell the Ayatollah's people. Now, this was a time when the US and Iran were at daggers drawn. I mean, it was after the US hostage crisis. There weren't supposed to be any diplomatic relations. So this was also seen as a way of potentially opening up an avenue of conversation with Iran. And so they arranged a secret meeting, and the entire intelligence trove relating to this possible coup by the Iranian Communist Party, who were then still tolerated by the Ayatollah, quite powerful, quite well-funded, all of this was handed over to the Islamic Revolutionary Guard Corps. And within 2 months, something like 8,000 members of the Iranian Communist Party were rounded up, of whom roughly half were executed. We don't know the exact death toll, but it was huge.
2: In 2026, we have to ask, as the United States is off and on bombing targets in Iran, had said the U.S. goal is regime change that may be tamped down now, are there clues from this period, 1981, that you think would be good for the world to bear in mind now?
10: As a historical story, it has such strong modern resonances. The young Revolutionary Guards who clamped down so hard on the communists in 1981 went on to become senior figures in the Iranian regime. The first Israeli airstrike last February took out Ali Khamenei and a man called Ali Shamkhani, who was his defense minister. These are critical people in my story, in the Redwood story, because they played a huge part. So the very young revolutionaries of 1981 were the very old regime octogenarian stalwarts of 2026. They're the same people. This absolute determination to clamp down on internal dissent really does go back to this period when the Ayatollah was trying to get full control, and it established the way that regime thinks and the way it behaves.
2: I don't want to give anything more away, but by 1986, Vladimir Kuzitskin was living under a different name in Britain, practicing acupuncture, and he had a client straight out of a movie.
10: If you put this in a novel, people would say this is preposterous. You have to take this out because it's completely incredible. He retrained as an acupuncturist with the help of MI6. And one of his main clients was Alec Guinness, the actor. At the time that Alec Guinness was filming Smiley, the second most famous British fictional spy, he was actually getting acupuncture, having needles stuck in him, from a very tall Russian spy, and had absolutely no idea that was going on.
2: I love that. A wonderful coda in the book. Ben McIntyre, his new book, Redwood. Thank you so much for being with us.
10: It's a pleasure.
2: And NPR has lost a beloved colleague and friend. For 15 years, Rose Friedman helped shape NPR's arts and culture coverage as an editor and reporter. Rose died Thursday at home in New York City of cancer. She was 38 years old. Elizabeth Blair has this appreciation.
11: Rose Friedman was many things, a books person, a major foodie, a union shop steward. She was in her early 20s when she got a job as an editorial assistant for NPR Books. Pretty soon, she knew the publishing industry inside out and seemed to have read everything.
12: She was voracious.
11: One of the people she worked with on reviews and features was novelist Meg Wolitzer.
12: I thought of Rose as this expert almost immediately in terms of her taste and knowledge in and about books. I feel that it was something that she'd had her whole reading life.
11: Beginning in 2013, Rose and a small team spent weeks putting together NPR's annual Books Concierge, an app that would go on to be called Books We Love. Rose and a few others would whittle down hundreds of books nominated by NPR staff and critics into a kind of robust reading guide. Here's Rose explaining how the app works to NPR's David Folkenflik in 2021.
13: So I clicked on eye-opening reads, and then I added nonfiction. And then just for fun, I hit Tales from Around the World, and it gave me a list of about 15 books.
14: So hit me. Any I might like?
13: Okay. So the one I thought you'd get a kick out of is called A Most Remarkable Creature, The Hidden Life and Epic Journey of the World's Smartest Birds of Prey.
11: Even as a young staffer in the newsroom, Rose was like an old-school journalist, endlessly curious but highly skeptical. She strived for clarity, context, and emotion, also humor. Rose Friedman loved talking about food. In 2020, she interviewed Chef Bill Buford.
13: I swung by his building, and he handed over some ingredients he said I'd need, including the chicken, some wine, and what looked like a deflated football loosely wrapped in plastic. He wouldn't tell me where he got it, and it smelled, well, it smelled. But it was part of Buford's plan.
15: You prepare your bird in the normal way you would for roasting.
11: Rose Friedman grew up in Newton, Massachusetts. She studied labor history at McAllister College in St. Paul, Minnesota. Rose brought her passion for labor issues to NPR, acting as a shop steward for SAG-AFTRA, the union that represents the company's editorial workers. She was especially proud of her work convincing NPR to increase its paid parental leave policy. Rose Friedman is survived by her partner, Andrew Anastasi, and their two daughters, her parents, Carolyn and Jerry Friedman, her sisters, Sophie and Nina, and numerous admiring friends and colleagues. Elizabeth Blair, NPR News.
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16: Tune into The Swamp here on KBUT every other Saturday evening from 6 to 8 p.m. This is Scooter, and I hope you'll join me as we celebrate the Muscle Shoals Rhythm Section, a.k.a. the Swampers, and the hundreds of hits they helped create, backing everyone from Aretha Franklin to Paul Simon and Lynyrd Skynyrd. We'll listen to rock from any era, as long as it has a strong R&B soul or blues influence, anything with a swampy groove. Plus, whatever else moves me today. Come hang out with me on KBUT. Let's put some tunes on.

0: From NPR News in Washington, D.C., this is Weekend Edition. I'm Scott Simon. This hour, how rising gas prices can drive down the economy. Then an NPR report on how families who are finding it hard to get information about loved ones who have been injured and have even died in ICE detention centers. And Chef Patrick O'Connell on growing up a troubled child but finding his way in the kitchen.
1: Well, the wonderful thing about restaurant people, their unique brand, much like theater people. You're not only allowed to be as crazy as you want to be, you're invited to be as crazy as you want to be.
0: His new book, Maine, Middle, and Gay, first our newscast. It's Saturday, September 19, 2026.
2: Live from NPR News in Washington, I'm Windsor Johnston. President Trump's threat to ban several major news organizations from the White House is drawing sharp criticism from press groups. NPR's Ron Elving reports Trump has accused CNN, MS Now, and Politico of deliberately spreading what he calls fake news.
3: There's broad agreement that the president cannot do this in the manner he wishes. Once he opens the door to the media, he cannot close it partially to exclude those whose reporting may displease him. It's been to court, been ruled a violation of the First Amendment guarantee. And the president of the White House Correspondents Association, Jackie Heinrich, noted yesterday that the constitutional protection does not depend, quote, on whether the president likes a news organization's coverage, agrees with its reporting, or approves the questions its journalists ask.
2: That's NPR's Ron Elving. Reporters for all three organizations remained on White House grounds through last night. In a post on social media this morning, MS Now says it's been denied White House access.
4: Hands up!
2: Protesters formed a human chain around the Kennedy Center in Washington, D.C. last night. The dispute intensified after a federal judge blocked an effort to restore President Trump's name to the building, ruling that only Congress can rename it. Laura Bly, a former National Symphony staff member, says she's baffled by the president's focus on the Performing Arts Center.
5: It's a nightmare because Donald Trump isn't interested in the performing arts. He never has been. I think he saw the Kennedy Center as low-hanging fruit, that he had the right to appoint most of the trustees and tell them to make him chairman and tell them to put his name on it, and he just thought it would be an easy target.
2: The president has suggested tearing the Kennedy Center down, calling it a, quote, dump. The administration has been ordered by a judge to provide 30 days' notice before beginning any demolition work. It was a mixed week on Wall Street as investors faced the prospect of higher interest rates. NPR's Scott Horsley reports energy prices continue to climb, but that hasn't stopped shoppers from spending.
6: The Federal Reserve raised its benchmark interest rate by a quarter percentage point on Wednesday. It was the first rate hike in more than 3 years as the central bank tries to tamp down stubborn inflation. The spike in energy prices triggered by the U.S. war with Iran shows no sign of easing. Diesel fuels especially costly, with the average price up more than 70% since the war began. That's tough on farmers who rely on diesel to power their harvesting equipment. It could also lead to sky-high heating bills for customers in New England who depend on heating oil. Despite the high fuel prices, retail spending remained strong in August. For the week, the NASDAQ rose 0.75%, while the S&P 500 index fell 0.1%, and the Dow dropped 1.7%. Scott Horsley, NPR News, Washington.
2: It's NPR. A big college football game between number 8 Ole Miss and number 7 LSU gets underway in Oxford, Mississippi today. But the game is being overshadowed by the return of one coach to the place he abandoned last year. Steve Futterman reports.
7: LSU head coach Lane Kiffin used to coach here at Ole Miss. Then last year he bolted, leaving before the season ended to take over at LSU. And fans here, like Rhonda Loeb, haven't forgotten.
8: We all feel like we got slighted by the way Lane left.
7: When Kiffin left, Mississippi was about to take part in the college football playoffs. Former Mississippi Governor Haley Barbour is a bit more direct.
9: I think he's a narcissist.
7: And Ole Miss student Bailey Wood compares it to being dumped by a boyfriend.
10: I just feel betrayed. Not a favorite person, for sure.
7: This will not be a warm and fuzzy homecoming. For NPR News, I'm Steve Futterman in Oxford, Mississippi.
2: Fat Bear Week returns Tuesday at Alaska's Katmai National Park and Preserve. The online competition lets the public choose its favorite among the park's famously well-fed brown bears. The animals spend the summer gorging on salmon to build the fat reserves they need for winter hibernation. Now in its 12th year, the event uses a single elimination bracket with a new matchup decided through online voting. More than 1.7 million votes were cast last year, with fans in 100 countries taking part. This is NPR News in Washington.
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0: This is Weekend Edition from NPR News. I'm Scott Simon. Thank you for being with us. And we start this hour with the chief concern for Americans, the cost of gas. AAA says the national average for a gallon of gas is hovering around $4.50. Many Western states say it's above $5 a gallon, and California is more than $6. President Trump acknowledged that the war in Iran is responsible for the spike in prices, speaking at a rally in North Carolina this week for the Republican Senate candidate there.
1: It's a very inexpensive price to pay for what we've done. Remember that it's a little more. It's even if it was, frankly, even if it was a lot more. But that's going to come tumbling down. That's going to be like a rocket ship in reverse.
0: But before prices come tumbling down, more increases are ahead, likely. We're joined now by Bob McNally, founder of Rapidan Energy Group, an independent energy consulting firm. He was also an advisor in the George W. Bush administration. Mr. McNally, thanks so much for being with us.
2: Good morning, Scott. Thanks for having me on.
0: What would it do to the economy if gas prices continue to go up?
2: Well, the key thing to realize now is so far it's been resilient. I mean, so far it hasn't negatively impacted the broader economy, retail spending, capital expenditures, et cetera. It has hurt low-income families. That showed up in some surveys in August. It is certainly showing up in inflation data, at least the broad inflation data. If this continues and oil prices keep rising, the risk is that broader economy, and especially through the Federal Reserve and its monetary policy, it'll start to have bigger and wider effects. But so far, we've been lucky and resilient.
0: Well, but when you're talking about could have broader effects, this will drive food prices up even more because it costs more to deliver them?
2: Absolutely. And the big concern there is the underappreciated fuel, diesel. We also think of that as heating oil. That's the real workhorse of the economy. It does everything. It transports everything. It flies everything. It's in home heating. It's in manufacturing, defense. Gasoline's great. We all see the price at the pump, but that's about getting from A to B. Important. But diesel is really a bigger input across the economy. So you're exactly right. Diesel prices, which are up 80% year over year, and that diesel market's very tight. The Russian export ban hasn't helped. If all of this continues, that's where the big risk to the economy could come in down the road.
0: Is there anything that you believe Congress or the president could do to bring down prices?
2: Scott, I've been in the White House during energy crises. I've looked through the toolkit all over the place. There really isn't. The best option any president has is to call Saudi Arabia and ask them to increase production of crude. However, Saudi Arabia's crude production capacity is trapped in that war zone. So there are no good options. There are only bad options at this point, things like windfall profits taxes or export restrictions, very short-sighted, counterproductive proposals. I learned in the White House, Scott, part of good policymaking is avoiding bad policymaking.
0: Well, but stopping the war in Iran would bring down prices?
2: Well, I think ending the disruption would bring down prices, as long as there was no permanent or long-term physical damage to infrastructure like we've seen with LNG. Now, having a bruised but battered and nuclear-powered Iran lording over the Gulf would not give us much long-term restraint. So one hopes the war will end with Iran neutered, at least.
0: Is energy a weapon that Iran is using to fight the war?
2: Absolutely. It went right from the very beginning in March. It decided to play the Hormuz card, knowing that if it were to choke off that oil supply through Hormuz and threaten infrastructure, as well as urea and sulfur and other LNG, other important economic inputs, it knew that it would have leverage over President Trump, and that so far that card has worked.
0: What do you foresee? How long should Americans try and plan with higher energy prices in their budget?
2: Scott, I wish I had better news for you, but here at Rapidan, my colleagues and I expect an indefinite conflict. It may oscillate between major fighting and fast rising oil prices and lower ones, but I think for the foreseeable future, Scott, everyone's got to buckle up because this is not going to get better soon.
0: Could state governments and cities make a difference?
2: Not a lot they can do. They can always help low-income folks. Those are the folks who are most negatively impacted by rising fuel prices. So there are subsidies and policies there that they can help with. But this is about cushioning the lowest income families and businesses and riding this out otherwise.
0: And if the war were to end tomorrow, rising prices would still be a problem?
2: No, I think oil prices, as President Trump said, would fall sharply. We've avoided major physical damage so far. If the war ended and stayed ended tomorrow, I think oil prices would fall very sharply.
0: Bob McNally of the Rapidan Energy Group, thank you so much for being with us.
2: Thank you, Scott.
0: From now through the November elections, NPR's reporters are bringing us the immigration briefing. That's a weekly look at the administration's ongoing nationwide crackdown. This week, what happens after someone dies in an ICE detention facility, and who gives their loved ones answers about what happened. Also, pediatricians are raising an alarm that these immigration sweeps may be keeping migrant children from getting health care. NPR's Vanessa Romo joins us. Vanessa, thanks so much for being with us.
3: Hi, Scott.
0: Pediatricians report the immigration crackdown might be putting migrant children in jeopardy. What did doctors find?
3: A new national survey from the American Academy of Pediatrics found that 40% of pediatricians say they've noticed families staying away from care due to fears that they'll be detained. Another 30 say immigrant parents are reluctant about applying for public health services and support. They've also noticed that there are families in their practices who are avoiding sending their children to school. Here's Dr. Lee Beers. She's the chief medical officer of the association.
4: They can receive health services within the school. They can receive mental health services within the school. It's a place where they have strong relationships with caring and supportive adults who can help identify if perhaps there's an emerging health issue or an emerging mental health issue.
3: And there are worries that it could get even worse after the administration proposed new changes to public benefit rules this week.
0: Vanessa, another story you've been looking at, the number of deaths that happen in ICE detention facilities and the battle that families often face to find answers about what happened to their loved ones. What can you tell us?
3: So far, according to the Department of Homeland Security, there have been 57 migrants who've died while in the government's care during Trump's current term, usually in ICE detention facilities. And nearly all of the families I've spoken with are left with a slew of questions about what exactly happened. You know, their loved ones were living out in the world, even those with serious medical ailments, were living relatively normal lives before they were picked up by ICE. And once they're taken into detention, their health rapidly deteriorates, and then some of them die in custody, in many instances, in a matter of days or weeks. Meanwhile, the families are left shattered, and when they ask for answers or an explanation, they often find that they're stonewalled by ICE, DHS, and the for-profit private companies that are running the detention facilities. There's actually no federal law that requires ICE to tell a family when a loved one dies, is hospitalized, or has a medical emergency in custody. That gap is why two House members, both Democrats, introduced the Families Deserve to Know Act this year after visiting a New Jersey detention facility where a man died, and his mother says she never heard from ICE at all.
0: And you've talked to families in this situation, haven't you?
3: Yes, I've been speaking with Mariel Garcia from Northridge, California. Her father, who had a legal work permit, was picked up by ICE while he was on his bicycle on his way to a car wash where he worked. This was in October of last year. She spoke to him one time that same day after he'd been taken into a temporary holding facility. Here's what she says he told her.
5: Immigration got me, like, I'm already going to Mexico. I'll see you over there. But he sounded fine. And I told him, no, don't sign anything. But he was already, like, in his head that he was already going to go back to Mexico. And then after that, I never heard back from him.
3: The next time she heard anything about him was more than a week later. Officials from Adelanto ICE Processing Center, about an hour and a half outside of Los Angeles, called her to tell her that her father was near death at a nearby hospital. He'd been transferred there less than 24 hours after arriving at Adelanto. When she got to the hospital, she says he had a mouthful of broken teeth, his tongue looked like it had been bleeding, and he had facial scabs. And she says no one to this day has explained why he was in that condition.
0: What has the family discovered about what happened to him?
3: Not much yet. Garcia filed a lawsuit against ICE and the GEO Group, the company that operates Adelanto. Nearly a year later, it looks like the family is finally getting access to internal records from the detention center, any video and audio recordings that may exist, and her father's medical records. Her lawyer, Jesus Arias, told me it's been a long slog.
6: That's the reason why we have to bring lawsuits. We have to do this on behalf of the family. Otherwise, the families are basically left in limbo without any information, without reasons, without the answers to why their loved one died in custody.
3: The GEO Group referred us to ICE. In a statement to NPR, ICE said it takes the health and safety and well-being of all detainees in its custody seriously. The agency added that it follows established procedures for notifying the detainees' next of kin and conducts required reviews and reporting. But, you know, the Garcia case is not unique. There are dozens of families we've heard from who've all experienced the same frustrations with ICE and DHS's lack of transparency after a loved one's sudden death.
0: And here's Vanessa Romo with this week's immigration briefing. Vanessa, thanks so much.
3: Thank you, Scott.

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2: I'm Windsor Johnston with these headlines. President Trump says the U.S., Denmark, and Greenland have reached an agreement giving Washington what he calls permanent control over the island's security. The deal follows months of tension over Trump's repeated push to acquire Greenland. Large parts of Cuba remain in the dark today after another nationwide collapse of the country's power grid. Officials say a failure in transmission lines in the western part of the island triggered the outage, leaving millions of people without service. Early voting is underway in this year's midterm elections, which will determine control of Congress. Virginia opened in-person voting Friday, while Minnesota and South Dakota began absentee voting. I'm Windsor Johnston, NPR News in Washington.
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0: This is Weekend Edition from NPR News. I'm Scott Simon. States around the country, especially states run by Republican governments, are looking at cutting property taxes. Florida is one of the states where lawmakers have a tax cut proposal on the ballot in November. But local governments could end up having to cut services in response. From member station WUSF, Douglas Sowell reports.
4: 30 seconds. When there's a fire in Clearwater, Florida, that's how quickly fire medic Isaac Humphreys wants to be out of the station.
5: When we set up our gear, we want to be set up for success so that way we can get dressed and get in the engine and get driving down the road as quickly as possible.
4: But Fire Chief Chad Pittman says the department could lose 5% of its budget if a proposal to cut property taxes is approved by voters in November. Local governments collect taxes based on property value. The proposal would exempt the first $150,000 of the value of a primary home, about triple the exemption currently. The exemption goes up again in the second year. It wouldn't affect school system taxes, but it would impact cities and counties. Chief Pittman doesn't take a position, but says
6: the residents could see a reduction in services when it comes to the amount of firefighters that respond to their calls and the number of fire trucks.
4: Voters in states including Wyoming, Louisiana, and Oklahoma also face proposals aimed at reducing property taxes or limiting them in the future. Other states already acted.
7: A lot of states that are interested are monitoring what's happening in Florida. If this passes, will other states take note? I firmly believe so.
4: Nicole Fox from the Washington-based Tax Foundation has written there are more appropriate ways to limit taxes and warns local governments could just raise money elsewhere, hurting businesses and residents.

0: to encourage people to vote yes. She says it's an affordability issue, estimating she would save more than $2,000 a year.
1: For me, that savings, that yearly savings, is going to go back into my home in terms of maintenance, which will really protect the value and the historic nature of my home.
0: Florida Realtors, a trade association, has put $10 million into a campaign supporting the proposal. The group's immediate past president, Tim Weishire, says the benefit to taxpayers outweighs the lost revenue for local governments.
2: I've seen a number of articles and headlines come out that say local governments stand to lose $5 billion next year. But I think the headline's written backwards. It should be Floridians stand to regain $5 billion of their own hard-earned money.
0: There are also several campaigns against the ballot measure, and local governments have been listing the possible cuts. The city of Clearwater did a budget exercise. City manager Jennifer Poirier can't take a position on the proposal, but she explained in an interview what it could mean.
3: Our response times are going to be different. Hours are going to be reduced. Things like that. So I think it'll touch everybody, because whether you use our rec centers or not, or you drive down our roads, you know, there isn't an area that wouldn't be impacted from it.
0: She said the city could have to cut positions and possibly close libraries and recreation centers. For NPR News, I'm Douglas Soule in Tallahassee, Florida.
4: Under the Trump administration, academic programs aimed to serve specific demographic groups have often been the subject of civil rights investigations. As the president put it,
5: "We ended DEI in America."
4: With diversity, equity, and inclusion under attack, many college campuses have ended those programs, but some are doubling down.
6: There is definitely a sense of fear that they're not a priority, that they're targeted. And that's why we see ourselves as kind of a light in the darkness.
4: That's Luke Wood, president of Sacramento State University, which is home of a new Black Honors College. More of that later today on All Things Considered. You can ask your smart speaker to play NPR or your member station by name.
7: And now it's time for sports.
4: Baseball's pennant race. And NFL football is back, but is it trying too hard? Howard Bryant joins us. Good morning, Howard.
8: Good morning, Scott Simon. How are you?
4: I'm fine, thanks. I hope you're well, my friend. Look, baseball, playoff picture. National League, two defending champions, L.A. Dodgers and the Atlanta Braves, set to win their divisions. But the best record in baseball belongs to the Milwaukee Brewers. Team has never won a World Series. Is this their year?
8: I hope so. It's been a weird year, Scott. I mean, you've got some really, really great baseball this year. Milwaukee's been terrific. There have been a lot of good teams out there. You've also got some
9: PCA,
8: really bad baseball.
9: PCA!
8: Then, of course, you've some really good players as well, like Pete Crow Armstrong, who could win the MVP with your Chicago Cubs. You look at the AL West, for example. You might have a losing record after 162 games. A losing record may win that division. The AL Central with your Cleveland Rocks, they're back in first place, but they're only a couple games over 500. And so, you know, the AL East is obviously always good. You know, Boston, you know, Tampa Bay's the best team in there, the Yankees, but you don't have Aaron Judge. He's got a calf injury. But to me, it all comes back to the Milwaukee Brewers. And why is that? They just won the 90 games for the fourth straight year. They're probably going to win 100 games this year. They've never done that in their history. And I know we talk about money, money, money. We talk about all of these things. And so much of this baseball season has been spent, whether or not there's going to be a lockout, that there may not even be baseball next year. So much of this conversation is about money. And obviously the Dodgers are a great team as well. But at some point, you also do have to do it on the field. And the Brewers have been so close. I mean, let's think about last year, for example. They were a 95-win team. They were 6-0 against the Dodgers and then got swept in the playoffs. And so as much as we talk about all the money and the inevitability of the Dodgers, The bottom line is that when is it going to be Milwaukee's year? They are a great team. They've had a wonderful year. They don't play in the best division, but they don't play in the worst. And so I have run out of, I'm not going to say it's put up or shut up for the Brewers, but

0: It kind of is because they've done everything but get there. They haven't been to a World Series since 1982 when they lost to the Cardinals in 7 games. And maybe for all the talk about everything else, it's just go time. You know, go out there, win it for your fans. It would be a fantastic way to end the season.
1: On to the NFL season kickoff last week in Australia, the LA Rams and the San Francisco 49ers.
0: Where?
1: In Sydney, Australia. The Rams lost, and this week their head coach, Sean McVay, said he hopes never to play there again. It didn't mean he didn't like, you know, Australia, but because of how much travel it requires. There's also going to be games this year in Rio, London, Paris, Madrid, Munich, and Mexico City. This is only week two of the regular season. So far, we've already had games on Monday, Wednesday, Thursday, and Sunday. I mean, this used to be on any given Sunday. The NFL is by far the most popular sport in America, but is the league taking things too far and putting what they put on the field at risk?
0: Yeah, I think so. I think there's a saturation point here, but this is what happens when you feel like you're too big to fail, right? And it's a record. The game was in Melbourne, not to correct you, Scott, but it was in Melbourne. It was still in Australia, but it was in Melbourne. And what's crazy about all of this, they've got a record 9 international games this year. And I get it. The NFL is the monster. It's the machine. It's the thing that controls all the ratings. But one of the reasons why it was so big was because it was something that you could count on. You didn't have to know where the games are. Now you're not sure, is the game on Netflix? Is the game on Amazon? Yep. Is the game on local TV? And so they are running into the same thing. Maybe less is more. People love the NFL because of where and how situated it was. What did Albert Brooks say in the movie Concussion? It's the only sport that owns a day of the week. I don't know.
1: Well said, if
0: football on Wednesday is really sort of what the fans are looking for. But once again, sometimes you have it too good and you don't realize how good you've got it. The NFL has had it better than anybody. Let's see what they do with it.
1: I still remember how my father used to say to me, "Well, pal, it's Bear Sunday."
0: It's football Sunday.
1: Yeah. Howard Bryant, thanks so much. Talk to you soon, my friend.
0: My pleasure, Scott.
1: Next week marks 250 years since the American Revolutionary War hero Nathan Hale was executed by British forces for spying on September 22, 1776. Of course, his last words have become enshrined in history. "I regret that I might have but one life to give for my country." Well, maybe he said that. For more on Nathan Hale, we are joined by Nathan Hale. He is the author of the graphic novel One Dead Spy, which tells the story of the life and death of his namesake. Nathan Hale, the author, thank you for being with us.
2: Hello, I'm glad to be here.
1: Can I tell you that I regret I have just one interview to do for our country? You've heard it all, right?
2: Right.
1: Are you any relation to any previous Nathan Hales?
2: Well, Nathan Hale was executed at age 21 and he had no children. So he has no direct descendants. He did have a brother who had, I believe, 9 children. So he has a lot of descendants, and I think I'm somehow connected to that group.
1: God bless him, but did Nathan Hale say, "I regret I have but one life to give for my country"?
2: Well, that's the big argument. There have been all kinds of different things written about whether he said that or not. The British officer who was in attendance said that he comported himself extremely well and said some inspirational things, but had no mention of the famous last words. But I like to believe that he said those things.
1: He was on a dangerous mission, wasn't he?
2: He was supposed to go to British-occupied New York and just report on how many troops, how many guns, you know, things like that. So he went in disguise, but he essentially was in disguise as a school teacher, which is what he already was. So his disguise was himself.
1: I mean, bless him, but he really is no James Bond, is he?
2: No. He was very idealistic, but he was also apparently a very honest and open person. And he was well known, and he had an injury on his face, a powder burn from a musket that kind of showed he wasn't exactly telling the truth about just being a school teacher.
1: Mm. Why did you want to tell his story to new generation of young readers?
2: I mean, a lot of it has to do with that being my name. All my life I'd heard people talk about the spy, and so I thought, you know what, I'd like to to jump in and really get into the details of what happened.
1: What do you think it is about that famous line that maybe or maybe did not utter that has put it into history?
2: You know, it's just such a brave-sounding thing, and I've also always thought that last words are the worst way to become famous because you don't get to enjoy any of that fame because you're gone by then.
1: What's it been like for you to share that name?
2: It's been interesting. A lot of teachers in elementary school would say, oh, we have a famous patriot in our class, and his famous last words were, give me liberty or give me death. And then I'd have to correct the teacher.
1: Oh, my word, yes. I'm sure you've been asked this before, but have you ever met somebody named Aaron Burr or Patrick Henry?
2: I have not, but I have met other Nathan Hales. There was another Nathan Hale in my public library system growing up. When I would check out books, I'd have to make sure I was the right one.
1: Yeah. But so that's made you more interested in his story over the years.
2: Yes, absolutely.
1: What would you like us to keep in our hearts about Nathan Hale?
2: Oh, boy. Well, I like the idealism, the self-sacrifice, the willingness to die for an important cause. I think these are the things that we take away from Nathan Hale. I also like that he was a school teacher. You know, he had his diploma on him from Yale, so if he was stopped and apprehended, he could show them his diploma, which, of course, had his real name on it. So not a great spy, but I presume an excellent school teacher.
1: Nathan Hale, author of the children's history series, Nathan Hale's Hazardous Tales. Thank you so much for being with us.
2: Thank you very much.

0: Here's a program from our archives. We're listening to an historic recording of the ivory-billed woodpecker, a strikingly beautiful bird not seen in the United States since the 1940s. I'm Jim Metzner, and this is the pulse of the planet.
1: The bird's population has declined for a number of reasons, but the primary reason is the same reason why most of our endangered species today are endangered: loss of habitat.
0: Jerome Jackson is a professor of biological sciences at Mississippi State University.
1: This is a bird that required extensive mature forests, and man has used those forests. We have fragmented them. We have broken them up for our cities and towns and roads, and that has destroyed the habitat for the birds. The second reason why the birds have declined is because of overhunting. At the turn of the century, there was a price on this bird's head. Collecting birds and their eggs was a hobby, and there were magazines whose sole purpose was for the sale and exchange of birds and eggs. And people sold ivory-billed woodpeckers. Over 400 specimens were collected within about a 20-year period at the end of the 1800s, early 1900s. The ivory-billed woodpecker is really just the tip of the iceberg. It's a symbol. We're probably going to lose it. We may already have lost it in North America. But I hope that we can learn by its demise that old-growth forests have unique properties that some species absolutely require, and without the old-growth forest, those species will go. The spotted owl in the Pacific Northwest, the red-cockaded woodpecker in the southeastern United States are endangered species that are much better off than the ivory bill, but their populations, too, are declining, and perhaps in another half century they'll be gone unless we've learned the lesson well.
0: This archival program is part of our 30th anniversary celebration. If you want to hear more, check out our podcast.
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1: I'm Windsor Johnston with these headlines. The United States, Denmark, and Greenland have reached a deal expanding the American military presence on the Arctic island. It's expected to be signed at the United Nations next week, then submitted to lawmakers in Denmark and Greenland for approval. Media organizations banned from the White House are condemning the decision as unconstitutional. President Trump barred CNN, MS Now, and Politico, accusing them of spreading what he calls fake news. An MS Now reporter says they were denied entry this morning. Germany's world-famous Oktoberfest is underway in Munich. Organizers expect about 6 million visitors during the 16-day festival, which runs through October 4th. I'm Windsor Johnston, NPR News in Washington.
2: 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From Americans United for Separation of Church and State, since 1946, AU has supported the First Amendment right of freedom of religion. 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And from the sustaining members of this NPR station.
3: This is Weekend Edition from NPR News. I'm Scott Simon.
4: Is Maine, Middle, and Gay right here?
5: Yes. You're on Main Street, Middle Street, and Gay Street.
4: This is the title of your book, right here.
5: You got it. And we now have acquired all the property on Main, Middle, and Gay, both streets and everything facing. It was destiny.
3: In 1978, Washington, Virginia, in the foothills of the Blue Ridge Mountains, had just a couple of hundred residents and a disused gas station on Main Street, which is where Patrick O'Connell opened a restaurant. Today, the Inn at Little Washington is one of just 30 American restaurants to have ever earned 3 Michelin stars. And chef Patrick O'Connell has remade the small town into a world destination with a 5-star hotel to sleep off your meals, tasteful shops, and a daily parade of geese.
6: We are elated to introduce you to our fabulous flock of American buff geese. Dolly, Dorothy, Daisy, Duchess, Minnie, and the apple of our eye, our gander, large and in charge, Duke Von Gosling.
3: O'Connell's new book is not a cookbook. Maine, Middle, and Gay is a memoir of a man who was ridiculed in his youth in small-town southern Maryland for playing with dolls. He found support and his stage in restaurants.
5: Well, the wonderful thing about restaurant people, their unique brand, much like theater people, you're not only allowed to be as crazy as you want to be, you're invited to be as crazy as you want to be. As long as you can do a good job, you're accepted and embraced. Also, the restaurant business invites the notion that there is the fantasy out front, as we say, and then the reality, blood and guts, behind the scenes. So you're quite used to dual realities. If you're a gay person, you're used to where you can be somewhat real and other realities where you must be very careful and walk the line and pass.
3: At 15, and despite the misgivings of his parents, Patrick O'Connell found a job in a local burger joint called Mr. H's.
5: There was an old wizened restaurateur named Mr. Hardesty, and he had grown up in the business, and in that era, restaurant people were kind of like carnival people. They were rough and ready, hearts of gold, but bulletproof in many ways on the exterior. And that was addictive and alluring.
3: What did you find addictive and alluring in it?
5: Well, I could see what the average person didn't see in a restaurant experience. I loved people, and I loved the reaction that they had from food and the power that you could have over them by giving them something good to eat.
3: He went to schools and left, traveled through Europe, until his money ran out, not studying cuisine anywhere, but learning as he ate, watched, and saw possibilities.
5: I was not a good student in anything I did, it seemed. So I didn't learn in a normal way, I realized. A wise man once said, certain things can't be taught, they have to be caught. And so I went around catching a lot of things. An artist often imitates. So I had the capability often of seeing something and replicating it. I did grow up with Mrs. Paul's fish sticks, which we ate on Friday, and pineapple upside down cake and macaroni and cheese. They're part of our heritage. They're part of who we are. They're like old family photographs. We don't need to burn them or throw them away. And why not reimagine them and bring them forward?
3: For instance, he says one of his first kitchen crewmates, a black woman, treated him to a pot of black-eyed peas for New Year's, a Southern tradition. And the chef began to think, what about dressing it up a little with seared duck liver and salad greens?
5: And I put some shallots in the pan, some balsamic vinegar, and let it turn into a glaze. And then I spooned that over the foie gras, and I put a little Virginia country ham down on it. And I thought, geez, what a unique taste, what a unique flavor.
3: Day or two later, says the chef, Craig Claiborne, the famed New York Times food critic who was from Mississippi, stopped at the inn at Little Washington.
5: And we needed a quick lunch, and I made that dish. And he swooned, which is always a good sign. And then later wrote about it as the best thing he ever put in his mouth. So he said that it also encapsulated the idea of American cuisine at that time, that it was taking the soulfulness of the simple indigenous foods that we took for granted, that and cornbread and those things, and elevating them and juxtaposing them in unique and different ways.
3: You write in this book that you have a, I don't know if you use the word gift, a knack. You can taste the off note.
5: Yeah, which is, of course, a curse, because you train yourself to only see the flaws.
3: Yeah.
5: So it's a little hard to go out with friends.
3: Oh, gosh, I got
5: when,
3: yeah.
5: You're just, it's all flaws. Because it isn't that it's wrong, it's that it could be better. And when I see something that could be better, I just want to do something about it.
3: Strange question. Can you enjoy a Cheeto?
5: I can enjoy anything. I'm not a food snob. I did, for a little while, rather like Doritos.
3: And,
5: But at the right moment.
3: Chef O'Connell is 80 now, still cooking daily, greeting guests, and expanding the environs at the inn at Little Washington. He's hosted stars and presidents and peers like Jacques Pepin and Julia Child. Queen Elizabeth had lunch there. The chef won't dish on what she ate. He says in his memoir that all the stars and attention to his small-town restaurant can carry a cost.
5: You feel very often today that you get placed on a pedestal, not through your own desire or making, simply so that you can be knocked off it. And I think it's the same in politics or the same in many arts. I was actually a famous politician who I won't name told me this. The test is whether you survive the attack after you've been so-called knocked off the pedestal. And if you can handle that, then you get a special pedestal.
3: Why are you here in the country and not New York or Provence or...
5: Well, I have this strange idea that came to me early on that every human has a geographic place where they belong. And if they can find that place, everything will fall into place for them. So when I bought a little shack here at age 21, I felt this is my place, this is my spot. I breathe differently. My priorities have shifted. The country puts everything in perspective for me.
3: After reading this book, of course it's an art, but an art that people put in their mouth, chew, and digest. I mean, it's not like what Monet did. So,
5: I often tell young culinary students that while it is an ephemeral art, there's no trace of it, but the memories last a lifetime. And that very often on your deathbed, it is said that you reflect on the greatest meals that you've ever had in your life.
3: Yeah.
5: So they become part of you, part of yourself. They enhance your life. And you would be bereft without them.
3: Chef Patrick O'Connell, his new book, a memoir, Maine, Middle, and Gay. Thank you so much for being with us.
5: You're so welcome. Thank you for coming out to our little place in the world.
3: Marie Froes started playing music at an early age.
7: I had a YouTube channel when I was a kid, and I used to do a lot of covers of songs for fun. I think I started when I was like 8 years older.
3: Yeah, oh my word.
7: I started very young.
3: She was growing up in Brazil and uploading covers of Amy Winehouse and Beyonce. But eventually she settled into playing Brazilian music and writing her own songs.
8: No começo era pra ser só beijo.
7: And then things started getting out of hand, and now I'm here.
3: Touring North America with a debut album, Esquina de Sol. And joining us now in our studios, Marie Froes, thanks so much for being with us.
7: Of course, thank you for having me.
3: Let me ask you about the first song on this album, Desenove Verões. It's about someone who's been away from home for 19 summers on the road.

0: The lyric says she knows everything and knows nothing. She made the world her home. Is this a song about missing home or the freedom of leaving home?
1: I really think it's about both things at once. This is a song I wrote in a very special moment in my life when I went to Europe for the first time to tour. And yeah, I was 19 back then. And so I was feeling all of this, these different emotions, being far from home, away from my family, but at the same time living such an incredible moment for me.
0: So both homesick and excited.
1: Exactly.
0: There's a word that pops up in your lyrics, saudade. Help us understand what it means.
1: So, saudade is a word in Portuguese, actually one of my favorite words in Portuguese. And it means a very specific kind of longing for something.

0: nostalgia, you know? It's a longing, but in a more melancholic, nostalgic way.
1: He had a hit song last year, Vai Jimbora. Became a hit far beyond Brazil.

0: What's this song about?
1: This song talks a lot about Brazilian folklore and Brazilian folkloric elements, such as animals that protect the forest. We hear these stories a lot as kids in Brazil, that we have these beings, spiritual beings, that protect our forests and our land. So this song talks a lot about this. Actually, Vai Te Embora means go away. So it's basically the animals telling the people to go away that are trying to do bad things to the forest.
0: You mean leave us alone?
1: Exactly, something like that. Like leave

0: Lemire songs include Yoruba. That's a West African language that was brought to Brazil by enslaved people. What leads you to include Yoruba?
1: I was talking in the song about Yemanjá, which is a sea goddess in Brazil. She is from a religion called Candomblé or Umbanda. Né? Both religions have this figure, the sea goddess. And these religions were brought to Brazil by enslaved Africans. And so Brazil has a lot of things put into their culture from Africa. And since she's a figure from this religion, she

0: you've been touring Europe, and now you're touring North America. Is there something you hope that people who hear you will take away about Brazilian music, Brazilian life?
1: I think that what I try the most to bring to people is emotion. This is the thing that I think is kind of lacking nowadays a bit. And I try to bring that as much as possible. So I want people to feel something, you know?

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And I think that's the most important thing. Also, specifically from Brazil, I think that we have a very unique way of seeing life. And we're very

0: 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I'm Scott Simon.
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0: from WHYY in Philadelphia. This is Fresh Air Weekend. I'm Tanya Mosley in Los Angeles. Today, former NFL quarterback Colin Kaepernick. He took a knee during the national anthem to protest police violence and never played in the NFL again. A decade later, he says the point of that protest is still being missed.
1: We want to stop police killing black people, and the NFL had an issue with that being said. Why would that be an issue for anybody?
0: Also, actor Danielle Brooks. She first became known as Tasty on Orange is the New Black. While shooting the series, she also auditioned for the Broadway revival of The Color Purple. She knew she had to be ready.
2: I remember, like, they had a table with the director and producers, and I went straight up to that table, and I tapped that table, and I was like, all my life I've had to fight. And I just remember them being like, whoa.
0: First, the news.
3: Live from NPR News in Washington, I'm Windsor Johnston. President Trump appears to be following through on his threat to ban three major news organizations from the White House. Trump has accused MS Now, CNN, and Politico of spreading what he calls fake news. Reporter Akela Gardner tells her network MS Now she was denied entry this morning. She says her press badge had been disabled at a security gate.
4: It did not work. There was a red beeping light, and so the officer asked me to hand over my badge. He said that it was disabled. I asked why I was not able to get inside. He said it was above him. And then our producer after me also scanned her badge, and it actually worked. She was able to get through and into the White House. But I want to say not just me, but also our photographer had their badge taken this morning.
3: The network says it will now take steps to defend its First Amendment rights. The White House Correspondents Association says the ban threatens the public's access to information. The leaders of Greenland and Denmark say they're optimistic a new security agreement with the United States will benefit all sides. The deal follows months of uncertainty over President Trump's intentions toward the semi-autonomous territory. Terry Schultz reports NATO is welcoming the agreement, saying it will strengthen security in the Arctic and North Atlantic.
5: Danish Prime Minister Mette Frederiksen says she's pleased Denmark, Greenland, and the U.S. are planning to sign what she calls a good agreement that recognizes her country's sovereignty and the Greenlandic people's right to self-determination. Frederiksen's statement says the new deal, which is due to be signed next week at the United Nations General Assembly, is beneficial for NATO and Europe. The Prime Minister of Greenland, Jens Frederik Nielsen, agrees it strengthens security for Greenland and Denmark following months of threats from President Trump to seize the island by force. The agreement is expected to update an existing 1951 treaty, which allows the U.S. to have and expand military bases on the island. It will add provisions preventing foreign countries from having a presence there. For NPR News, I'm Terry Schultz.
3: Fuel prices are once again hitting record highs in the U.S. The war in Iran continues to disrupt global oil supplies, with trading at around $100 a barrel. That's translating into rising prices at the pump and more expensive home heating oil ahead of the colder months. Brittany Worden, who lives in southern Maine, says she and her neighbors are worried about keeping their homes warm this winter.
6: I typically every year wait until August to fill up. Prices were a little high, and I kept saying, like, I should order. And then September hit, and they had just gone so high, I was honestly worried.
3: The price of diesel has climbed to a record $6.49 a gallon. This is NPR News. The U.S.-led war with Iran has now cost more than $43 billion. That's according to a new Central Command estimate provided to lawmakers this week. Much of the recent increase reflects the continued use of expensive weapons. Waterfront houses across the country are threatened by erosion and sea level rise. NPR's Rebecca Hersher reports when a home collapses into the water, it's impossible to clean up all the debris.
7: Waterfront homes are threatened in California, Maine, Michigan, and Virginia, among other states. One of the hot spots for home collapses is Dare County, North Carolina. 32 homes have fallen there since 2020. Contractors, volunteers, and government workers pick up a lot of the debris that ends up strewn on the beach, but some of it is swept out to sea. Dave Halleck is the National Park Service Superintendent for Cape Hatteras National Seashore.
8: If it sinks, It's on the ocean floor and it does not get removed.
7: That's bad for ocean creatures and for people who fish, surf, and swim. A bill that would help remove homes before they fall is stalled in Congress. Rebecca Hersher, NPR News.
3: Large parts of Cuba remain in the dark today after another nationwide collapse of the country's power grid. Officials say a failure in transmission lines in the western part of the island triggered the outage, leaving millions of people without service. It's at least the sixth major collapse since January when the Trump administration began blocking oil shipments to the island. This is NPR News.
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0: This is Fresh Air Weekend. I'm Tanya Mosley. 10 years ago, quarterback Colin Kaepernick took a knee during the national anthem before San Francisco 49ers game, protesting police brutality against black people. He said he wouldn't stand to show pride in a flag for a country that oppressed black people and people of color. Within days, he was the most talked about athlete in America. And after that season, he never played another NFL game. Kaepernick later filed a grievance accusing NFL owners of colluding to keep him out of the league and later reached a settlement. He went on to found the Know Your Rights camp and a publishing company and co-created a Netflix series with Ava DuVernay about his childhood. He became a father, and through all of it, he kept training for another shot at the NFL, a shot that still has not come. Over the last decade, Kaepernick has given very few interviews. Well, now he's written a new memoir called The Perilous Fight, and it begins not with a protest against the anthem, but with Kaepernick as a black child, adopted by white parents, and growing up in a predominantly white town, learning about race in ways that would shape the rest of his life. Colin Kaepernick, welcome to Fresh Air.
11: Oh, Tanya, thank you for having me on. Very excited for the conversation today.
12: Well, Colin, I'd like to actually start where you begin in the book. You are 8 years old. You are walking home from playing with friends. You are drunk on the freedom of being a kid in the summer. And you spot this group of middle schoolers inside of someone's open garage, and you decide to walk over. And can I have you pick up and read from there?
11: Yeah. I stop short, and the three boys stare back at me. They were all white, like most everybody in Turlock. The boys exchanged words with each other. Then two of them sprinted towards me. The other one went off deeper into the garage. My heart jumped as they grabbed me around my arms. "Hey, what are y'all doing?" They pulled me toward a large rose tree that stood next to the house. The third boy reappeared from the garage with a rope in his hands. With my back pressed against the tree, they started wrapping the rope around me. It was happening so fast, I didn't understand. All three were laughing hysterically. I began to panic and then cry. The threads of the rope, coarse and itchy, bit into my arms. "Why are they doing this?" "Stop," I cried out, hot tears streaming down my face. "What are you doing?" I thought these kids were my friends. Why are they trying to tie me to a tree? "Please stop," I shouted, the tears now clouding my vision. I felt thorns pressing into my back through the t-shirt I was wearing. "Go back to Niger," one of them spit out. The other two giggled in response. Just then, one of our neighbors drove by, a a white man who lived on the corner. "Hey, what are you kids doing?" he said, slowing down in the middle of the street with a curious look on his face. My captors took off running, laughing the whole time.
12: Thank you for reading that, Colin. You know, the start of a book often tells us a lot about the greater story that we're about to read, and kids, for better or for worse, don't often tell their parents everything they experience. And for you, a black boy adopted by white parents, you seem to instinctively know this was something you could not tell them. What made you unsure that they wouldn't have your back?
11: I think the experiences that I had up to that point in my life, at a young age, I knew how teachers were engaging with me and the response there. I saw how the community would engage with me. I saw how people would treat me when I'm by myself versus when my parents were there. And I also knew that our house wasn't one that talked about race or talked about issues or problems more broadly. And again, instinctively, as a black boy, I didn't think they would believe me. I didn't think they would have my back in that moment, because I hadn't seen that show up in that way. Mm. And I think it's one of the things that I knew I had to get myself together before walking in that house. I went and got cleaned up, came downstairs, and went about the day like nothing had happened. But it was a moment that also shaped and defined me.
12: You write about your parents that you understood they loved you. That was not a question, but that there was only so much blackness that they could stand. What did that look like in your house?
11: It showed up in relation to how I dress, the music I listened to, my hairstyles, who I looked up to and admired. Just culturally, there was a pretty consistent tension and clash there, just as far as who I was, being a young black boy, and what they thought was best, being, you know, two white parents coming from Wisconsin. Mm-hmm. And my parents very much took the approach of, hey, we're going to treat all of our kids the same or treat all of them equally. And I think the intention behind that is right. But the reality is how I have to navigate the world as a young black boy and how they need to think about how they show up for a young black boy is drastically different than what my brother and sister would need as far as support.
12: Mm-hmm. You know, one of the striking things that you write about in the book are your experiences with black people in this mostly white town. What were your experiences with the small number of black people that you would encounter?
11: Yeah. Well, I would say the part that I was navigating is culturally, how do you show up as a young black boy within a community that largely doesn't have black folks in it? And where do you get guidance? Where do you get mentorship from? And I saw that from other black folks in the community in different ways. You know, some of my teammates, their mothers being ones that are looking out for me and giving me guidance and support while we're playing sports. It showed up as friends and teammates giving me guidance in relation to navigating hair and some of the politics around that. Mm-hmm. But also more broadly, as I'm getting older, understanding how to navigate police, understanding how to navigate situations where you may be targeted, understand how racism shows up within a community. Those are things that I had to learn outside of my household.
12: You were naturally an athlete from a very young age, an optimum athlete. And it sounds like sports kind of became your escape. Is that a good characterization?
11: It did become an escape in many ways. It's not to say that those issues don't still arise there. But one of the things that I always appreciated about sports is it became much more difficult for people to approach things from a subjective lens. Sports is very, you won or you lost, you did your job or you didn't, you scored a touchdown or you didn't, you completed the pass or you didn't. And having that level of definitive clarity that people can't manipulate to say, oh, you aren't good, or you aren't capable, it becomes much more difficult when things are so objective. And I will say, particularly with football, culturally, there were more black people within football, so I got to have more of that sense of community around it.
12: Okay, Colin, it is August 2016. You're with the 49ers, a preseason game at home against Houston. And you're not even playing because you have gone through some surgeries. You're in a sweatsuit on the sideline, and the anthem starts. Take me to that moment. What was happening in the world, and what was happening in you?
11: Yeah, August 2016, I had, at this point, I played in the Super Bowl, had played in the NFC Championship game, back-to-back years. I've gone through this process of educating myself on black history, on systems, on the politics of black culture. And that had been going on for years. And then alongside that, we also are in the wave of seeing very viral and very visceral instances of police killing black folks. We had seen this with Mike Brown, Tamir Rice, Eric Garner. But leading into the 2016 season, we see Mario Woods in San Francisco. We see Alton Sterling in Baton Rouge. We see Philando Castile in Minnesota. And having all of that history, all of that context, to be able to put those moments into a systematic issue led to the moment of when the Star Spangled Banner played, I didn't stand up for it because I didn't believe in the propaganda that the U.S. ultimately is putting out. The treatment of black people and the systems that have been built to continue to oppress black people and people of color more broadly, that's not something I was okay with. And I wasn't going to show pride in those systems that are continuing to kill us, continuing to target us and hold us back and discriminate against us. And to your point, at that point, I wasn't playing. I was coming off of injuries. But that ultimately led into the moments that followed that became the much broader conversation of the protest that I think most people are familiar with.
12: My guest today is Colin Kaepernick. We're talking about his new memoir, The Perilous Fight. We'll continue our conversation after a short break. I'm Tanya Mosley, and this is Fresh Air Weekend.
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0: This is Fresh Air Weekend. I'm Tanya Mosley. Let's get back to my interview with Colin Kaepernick. 10 years ago, as a quarterback for the San Francisco 49ers, he took a knee during the national anthem to protest police killings of black people. He was out of the league by the next season and later filed a collusion case against the NFL, which he settled. He is the founder of the Know Your Rights Camp and started a publishing company and an AI literacy company. In 2021, he made a Netflix series with Ava DuVernay about his childhood called Colin in Black and White. His new memoir is called The Perilous Fight. In your efforts to get back into the NFL, a lot of it seems to be, from an outsider, one of the stipulations for you actually coming into the fold again is not necessarily your silence, but maybe your silence about these things to just play.
1: We did see teams, and the Seattle Seahawks were one that came out and said this more explicitly. Are you going to take a knee before they brought me in for a workout? And more specifically, they asked, will I stop taking a knee? And when I wouldn't commit to that, they canceled the workout. And it didn't happen. So there was a goal of trying to incentivize my silence or use that as a way to be able to get me to accept an agreement for my silence. But that wasn't something I was willing to go along with. Mm-hmm. I think I can be phenomenal at my job and help a team win, and also speak out to try to create a better society and better environment. Now, I also want to say the response from the NFL and the positioning of a lot of the conversation is also a little bit mind-blowing to me. Just looking at it from a fundamental level of, hey, we want to stop police killing black people. And the NFL had an issue with that being said. I want people to just pause and take a moment and think about that. Why would that be an issue for anybody to say we want police to stop killing black people? And as I was protesting, I also was not protesting the NFL. The NFL had inserted themselves in the conversation and had taken a very clear stance and position. And I want people to understand that.

0: Lives Matter. What would it take for you to believe him?
1: I would need to see their practices as an organization actually change. The marketing and lip service doesn't move the needle. And the commissioner, Roger Goodell, only came out and said that because there was a group of high-profile NFL players that explicitly called him out in the wake of the killing of George Floyd and said the NFL needs to take this position and called out Roger Goodell specifically. So he said that in the same vein during that time period. The NFL is still blackballing me. The NFL is still targeting Eric Reed, is still targeting Kenny Stills, still targeting Albert Wilson, players that have been protesting. So while they said on the surface, their practices actually were otherwise. Also, the opportunity and leverage to be able to do work directly in communities and create systemic change, the NFL has significant leverage there to be able to actually affect that. And they largely have not done that. So for me to actually believe what they're saying and what he is saying, I would actually need to see that show up in practice and not just in words.
0: Mm-hmm. You mentioned all of those players who have stood up in protest, and you're not the first athlete, even when you decided to make that step, to come to this understanding about the country and your place in it, or really the institution that you're a part of. I mean, I think we can even take it outside of sports. But for a lot of Black people in this country, it's like, yeah, of course it's racist, but that's beside the point. I'm going to get my American dream anyway. And you actually ran into that in the league. Players who knew exactly what you knew, they agreed with you, but they did not, or they felt like they could not, join you in solidarity. Do you see where they were coming from as well?
1: I understand the perspective. I don't agree with the approach. And I think when you collectively put communities, and the Black community, in a position where we are typically socioeconomically disadvantaged, often in low to moderate income communities, and that has been done systemically, when you create opportunity where an individual has a moment to create significant wealth, mm-hmm. I understand why players are like, this isn't going to come again. I'm going to get mine and I'm going to take it as far as I can. And I understand that. I also think there's a broader perspective at play that you should be able to do that and still fight for the benefit of your community. And I think the broader perspective is, if this becomes a collective movement and a collective action, there actually isn't a whole lot that they can do outside of being supportive, in particular with the NFL being 70% plus Black. If players didn't step on the field, if players collectively boycotted, there is no NFL. Their bottom line, the financial structure, collapses. And that is a extreme source of power for players that I think largely has been untapped and unutilized.
0: Yeah. I mean, one player told you, I want to protest, but I need to ask my owner. And what came to mind when you heard that phrasing in particular?
1: It was mind-blowing, candidly. I did not think in my lifetime I would hear a Black man say, I need to ask my owner for permission. I think it speaks to the mentality

0: that the NFL tries to breed, though, which is be obedient and we'll give you opportunity. Do as we say and you'll be rewarded for it. If not, we'll try to take away what you have built your lifetime towards earning. And again, I understand players trying to navigate this and say, you know, I'm supportive of it in theory, but in practice, I'm afraid to lose what I have. Mm-hmm. And I think the dynamic of players being afraid to lose what they have, that is an environment that the NFL has created.
1: Colin Kaepernick, thank you so much for this conversation.
0: Oh, thank you so much. This has truly been a pleasure.
1: Colin Kaepernick's memoir is called The Perilous Fight. Terry has our next interview.
2: When Danielle Brooks started appearing in the Netflix series Orange is the New Black as the character Tasty, she was astonished to find she was recognized wherever she went. Orange was about women in prison, and Brooks played one of those women. When the series premiered in 2013, Brooks was a recent graduate of Juilliard, and Netflix was relatively new to producing original content. 2 years later, while still filming Orange, she learned she'd gotten a role in the Broadway revival of The Color Purple as Sophia, the character that Oprah Winfrey played in the 1985 film. Rather than giving up one of those roles, she continued to shoot Orange while also performing on Broadway. The Color Purple had special significance for Danielle Brooks. The original production of the musical was the first Broadway show she'd ever seen. It convinced her she wanted to act and that there might be a place for a black woman like her. She was nominated for a Tony for her performance in the revival and was nominated for an Oscar when she played Sophia again in the 2023 movie adaptation of the Broadway musical. While preparing for this interview, I learned she played the beloved gospel singer Mahalia Jackson in a 2021 biopic for the Lifetime channel that's now streaming on several platforms. She gets to do a lot of singing in that, and as you'll hear later, it really shows off how emotionally and physically powerful her voice is. Brooks started singing and acting in church. Her mother is a minister. Her father is a recently retired deacon. Brooks was also recently in a Minecraft movie and in the series Peacemaker. Now she's in a new indie film called If I Go, Will They Miss Me? It's about how one family's life is changed when the husband and father is released from prison and returns home, emotionally distant from his wife and two children. Brooks plays the wife and mother who has a steady job and is holding the family together with no help from her husband. Brooks and John Batiste are two of the executive producers. The credit music is John Batiste singing This Bitter Earth. Danielle Brooks, welcome to Fresh Air. It's such a pleasure to be able to talk with you.
3: Oh, Terry, it is so lovely to speak with you too. Thank you for having me.
2: My pleasure. So, you know, in Orange is the New Black, you play a prisoner. And
3: yes.
2: And now in this new movie, you're playing the wife of somebody who's been in and out of prison.
3: Yeah.
2: And I'm one, oh, and in Clemency, the father of your child is on death row. So this is like the third that I'm aware of, the third movie related to prison that you've been in. And I wonder if you see that as related to mass incarceration, like a reflection of mass incarceration.
3: Ooh. When you put it like that, I'm like, man, I need to play a royal queen or something.
2: Well, you come close in Mahalia.
3: Hey, I love that. Yeah, for sure. I mean, yeah, this is the world we live in, you know, and for me, I'm always searching, reaching for honesty and truthfulness in what is in this world. You know, I feel like I've been able to do a lot in my career, but yet we do find ourselves back in places like this, you know, when you mention like playing a woman that's incarcerated. When it comes to Orange is the New Black and playing Tasty, this inmate, there was just so much complexity to who she was, you know, and to be honest, Terry, I didn't want to play Tasty in the beginning.
2: Why not?
3: You know, because she was an inmate. And because I was nervous coming out of Juilliard, 21 years old, like, oh my gosh, I'm about to play an inmate. And what is that, you know, saying about Black women? You know, what viewpoint am I putting out about Black women? But then I remember my audition and the casting director saying, you know, I know what's on the page, but she's very lighthearted. She has a lot of heart to who she is, joy to who she is. And I was so excited because I was like, that's the direction I was already planning on going with her. And you see me singing, you know, in the shower, you know, in the beginning, that's the first scene, is me singing, tell me something good. And it's just, that's what drew me to her. It was more to her. She was a young woman who actually did not commit the crime. She was in foster care. You know, she started a riot, you know. There was just a lot to the person, you know. And I find that to be true with Clemency. And in If I Go, Will They Miss Me, especially.
2: So John Batiste is one of the executive producers of the film, and he sings the credit music, This Bitter Earth, which Dinah Washington had a popular recording of. And I'm wondering, I know he went to Juilliard. Did you know each other in Juilliard?
3: We did.
2: And you've recorded together also.
3: Yes, we did. John Batiste and I were at Juilliard at the same time, and we also graduated the same year. I remember watching him in the halls. And he was a hoot. I mean, this man would be running around with that small miniature piano that he plays in his hand, blowing it, you know, as like if he was on a line in New Orleans, you know, with his friends behind him jamming in the cafeteria. And I was like, who the heck is this man? You know, he was just so... such an, like, artiste, you know what I mean? Like, artsy-fartsy kid from New Orleans.
2: Did you introduce yourself to him?
3: I think we just knew each other because we were Black kids at Juilliard. It's not but so many of us, you know what I mean? Mm-hmm. And so I actually remember we would do these, like, crossovers. So it's where, like, the drama division would hang out with the musicians. So he was in the jazz department, and we would jam. And I remember, like, John would play something, and they asked one of the actors to sing with him. And I remember that was the thing. So it was like a call and repeat type thing where he would play, like, a doodle, do-do-do-do-do, and I would repeat it with my voice, you know. So I just feel like we bonded from that. And then, you know, we had, like, the Martin Luther King days where all the Black people would get together, and others, too, and put on a show in reverence of MLK. Like, so we just found each other, you know what I mean? We built that community. And then from there on, like, I did an EP of my own music called Four, and I asked John, once we graduated, if he would be on that, and he did. And then he asked me to do a Christmas song with him for Spotify, and I did. And then we did Color Purple together, you know? Like, it was just so, it's just so many, like, full circle, beautiful moments that we've been able to share.
1: 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She co-stars in the new film, If I Go, Will They Miss Me? Brooks first became known as Tasty on Orange is the New Black. We'll hear more of Terry's conversation with Danielle Brooks after a break. I'm Tanya Mosley, and this is Fresh Air Weekend.
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0: This is Fresh Air Weekend. I'm Tanya Mosley. Let's get back to Terry's interview with Danielle Brooks. She stars in the new film, If I Go, Will They Miss Me? Brooks first became known as Tasty on Orange is the New Black. She later played Sophia in the Broadway revival of The Color Purple and reprised the role in the 2023 film adaptation. She's also portrayed gospel legend Mahalia Jackson in a Lifetime biopic.
1: So I want to talk about your singing. I want to play Hell No from from the movie version of The Color Purple. But first, what was your audition for the Broadway revival when you first got to play Sophia?
2: Oh, my gosh, Terry. So, I mean, it's layered, okay? Because I had seen The Color Purple on Broadway at 15. My dad had taken me. And, you know, I go to Juilliard.
1: That was a big deal because you were from Greensboro, South Carolina.
2: Oh, yes.
1: And so
2: it was huge.
1: You were doing an internship in New York.
2: Yes.
1: And you got to see The Color Purple.
2: Yes.
1: Your first Broadway show.
2: Yes, took me to the Broadway show Color Purple because, to be honest, at the time, and that's a whole nother conversation, but that was the only black show outside, or considered the only black show outside of The Lion King, which is actually about animals, played by black actors, that was on Broadway at the time. And so, yeah, my dad took me. I was in awe. My jaw was on the floor, tears falling down my face. I was like, this is what I want to do.
1: So yeah. What was your audition song?
2: Hell No.
1: Oh, wow. That's
2: I auditioned with Hell No.
1: Okay.
2: And I remember, like, they
1: had your choice or their choice?
2: No, that's their choice. They want to make sure that that's what we were singing. Yeah, for sure. But I remember, like, they had a table with the director and producers. And I went straight up to that table and I tapped that table. And I was like, all my life I've had to fight. And I just remember them being like, whoa. And I could feel them being like, yeah, this is our Sophia. Because, of course, Sophia would have enough kahunas to come up to the table and get right in our face, you know?
1: Oh, that is great. So let's hear the real thing. So this is Sophia basically saying to Celie, if a man raises his hand to you, hell no, fight back. Don't take it.
2: My life, I've had to fight. I had to fight my daddy, had to fight my brothers, my cousins, my uncles too. But I never, never, never, never, never, never thought I'd have to fight

0: Oh, man. I love that.
1: You sound so good in that. One of the hardest things in a musical, I think, is to get from the dialogue into the song. Mm-hmm. And I'm wondering what that was like for you. Like what? Oh, man. How you try to make that transition
0: from dialogue to song. Mm-hmm. Well, I think, you know, we're taught when it's time to sing, it's the most heightened moment of the section, you know, whatever part.
1: Right. It's too big to express just through spoken word.
0: Exactly. And so I think that just helps, you know, you as an actor to know the movement of the piece, you know, and that was exciting to get to do that. And so, cause I'm not a theater girl, like people, a musical theater girl, like people think, Terry, you know, I had done only one other musical before that, and that was Rent, you know, and I didn't grow up.
1: Where were you in Rent?
0: I was, the soloist, the, 525,600. The main soloist in Seasons of Love who hits the high note.
1: Oh, was this on Broadway?
0: No, this was in Ithaca, New York, at a theater, a regional theater. Yeah, and I didn't grow up, you know, listening to all the musical theater songs. I was a church girl.
1: Yeah, but so you sang in church, right?
0: Yes, I sang in church from three, four years old. I was singing in church. And wasn't much of a soloist, I have to say. I was definitely a part of the choir. And there's video of me singing in church when I did have solos. And you can see I'm so shy. Like, I literally had the words, you know, written on a piece of paper. And I'm looking at them because I'm so scared that I'm going to forget them. Super shy back then.
1: How did you get from super shy to singing a song like Hell No?
0: God, truly, like, I feel like, you know what? This is what I'll say. For me, when I am playing a character, I get to escape. And that is my favorite place to be because I get to not be Danielle. When someone would ask me to sing as Danielle, it would terrify me. But ask me to sing as Sophia, ask me to sing as Mahalia, I got you. Because it was my way of, like, hiding behind the character. So
1: let's talk more about singing and church. What were some of your favorite gospel songs?
0: Ooh, that is such a good question. Oh, man. There was this song.

0: That was one of my favorite songs.
1: What made it one of your favorites?
0: Well, when I was six, that was, or six or seven, I don't remember. It was my first church solo. Now, what does a 6-7-year-old know about complaining in good days and bad days? I don't know. But that was my song. And then when I became an adult, I understood what that song meant.
1: Did you hear a lot of Mahalia Jackson when you were growing up?
0: I did. Yeah, she definitely was in our home, for sure. My mother's a singer as well, so.
1: Oh, okay. So when you got the part as Mahalia Jackson in a movie that's officially called Robin Roberts Presents Mahalia, and so what? Your parents must have been so excited because your mother is a minister and your father was a deacon.
0: Yes, the church was so excited. And, you know, the movie actually dropped during the pandemic. And
1: yeah, 2021.
0: So what we did was we did a private screening for the church that I grew up in Simpsonville, South Carolina, Bethlehem Baptist Church. And everybody stayed in their cars. And we got a huge projector out in the parking lot. And everyone listened from a radio station and watched it like old school, you know, movies. They watched it in their cars. And that was so cool, you know, like this place that I really do think helped me to love the theater, believe it or not. Like the church is where I think my love for theater came, to be able to share something with them that I knew was going to be meaningful.
1: So I want to play you as Mahalia Jackson from the soundtrack of the movie. And what I want to play is My God Is Real.
0: Oh, wow.
1: You sound great on this. So let's hear it. This is my guest, Danielle Brooks.

0: So that is it's a beautiful song, and you sing it so well. What did you have to do with your singing to sound like you were Mahalia Jackson for the movie?
1: Terry, oof. We worked on music for probably 2 weeks, I think, because I did sing all of that. And the hardest part was getting rid of the things that I was taught at Juilliard, to be honest, which is one of the things that they taught us, you know, and gave us in our toolbox, is like knowing when to throw, you know, the baby out with the bathwater, as one might say, you know, letting go of the technique when it's time. And that's what I had to do. Like, so for example, you know, when she says, cheering, you know, I would be singing children, and I had to stop myself and like, why am I saying children? She would say cheering, you know, or just like not over articulating things. I'm going to meet Abram and Isaac. You know, normally I would be like, I'm going to meet Abram, and like articulating all of the, you know, consonants and stuff. Like I had to really break it down in kind of like a Shakespearean way, like I would with Shakespeare. And, you know, you have iambic pentameter and things like that. And you just have to, it's like a code. You got to create a code for yourself to understand how this woman speaks and where she speaks from and how she uses language, you know? And that's the thing, like Mahalia sings all the way down in her feet, you know? So when I would do this, I would be barefoot when I was in the studio, you know? Because you really do need to be that, it's that low, to be honest. She sings from another place too, but I'm trying to be respectful, you know, but that core space, is where she sang from.
0: So you grew up very churched with your mother, a minister, and your father, a deacon. And was it, did you grow up with the feeling that your parents had a special connection to God?
1: Oh, for sure. I mean, my mother was a praying and still is a very prayed up woman. She would be the one at 6 a.m. You would hear her downstairs in the living room speaking in tongues, praying, talking to God. You know, it was, yeah, she woke you up in prayer. And at the time, you know, we had two floors, and she would turn up the music. Like, you had speakers in each room. Even though we was not rich, even though that sounds very rich, we had these speakers in our house. And she would play gospel music on Saturdays at probably 8 a.m. to wake me and my brother up to clean the house. Which sounds so old school now that I'm saying it back to you, because nobody's really asked me questions like that. But, and my dad was too, you know, he wasn't as, forth showing, if that's the right word to say, or like he wasn't as showy with his relationship with God. Like he went to church all the time and obviously was a deacon, but like, my mother was the one you saw, like, in worship all the time and still is.
0: Did you speak in tongues?
1: No. No, not at all. Like, no, definitely did not. I would say I do feel that I have a wonderful connection to God, you know, in the spirit, and still practice Christianity and go to church on Sundays with my family. You know, and I listen to gospel music like no other genre, because it just soothes my soul. And I feel like gospel music has always been that for me, my helpmate in life.
0: So feeling that your parents were kind of had a special relationship with God and were like God's representative or close to God, did it make you like in awe of your parents? Did you feel like you couldn't misbehave because that would be misbehaving in front of God in a way that people's regular parents who weren't leaders of the church wouldn't feel?
1: Yeah, for sure. There was a lot of pressure as a kid to be perfect. I think that's like probably one of those things in my adulthood I'm still going to therapy for. You know, it's like this sense of perfection, not getting anything wrong. And, you know, the Bible says, honor thy father and mothers that your days may be long on this earth. And so that rang very true in my house. You know, we needed to do what our parents wanted us to do. There was no way around it, you know. And if you had slip ups, it just the guilt that weighed on you, you know, was heavy for me. And I don't know if it stemmed from me doing pageants at church, you know, and they taught you how to hold your feet and how to stand. And I don't know. It was just this perfection that was built in me pretty early. And maybe it's being the first child, you know, and the responsibilities of being a good example to my brother, you know, I respectfully say this, you know, but I think my mom really cared a lot about what others thought. And I say it respectfully, Mom, if you hear this, but, you know, I think that had a lot to do with it, is what do people see?
0: What did they want you to do that you didn't want to do?
1: Ooh, that's a deep question. Well, one thing, you know, was there was a fear of me going to Juilliard. My mother was really scared for me. And my dad said to me, he's like, I want you to follow your heart. And so I did. You know, I went to Juilliard and she was just scared of, like, you know, being in New York and her child leaving at 17. And then she was nervous about me doing Orange is the New Black. And then my father again was like, follow your heart. And I did. And that changed my life, you know. But then there was that fear of, like, what is she being exposed to? You know, there's a lot, the subject matter of lesbians and gays was all up and in between Orange is the New Black. So that was a fear, you know, of what I was being taught.
0: Foul language.
1: Foul language. I mean, we had
0: drugs.
1: Come on, the list goes on.
0: Yeah,
1: and
0: I can
1: on.
0: Keep going. Yeah.
1: So, yeah, Mama was shooketh, but she got over it. She really started to see the beauty of the show as time went on.
0: Danielle Brooks, it's been such a pleasure to talk with you. Thank you so much.
1: Thank you, Terry. Thank you for having me.
2: Danielle Brooks stars in the new movie If I Go, Will They Miss Me? She spoke with Terry Gross. Fresh Air Weekend is produced by Teresa Madden. Fresh Air's executive producer is Sam Brigger. Our technical director and engineer is Audrey Bentham. Our engineer this week is Adam Staniszewski. With Terry Gross, I'm Tanya Mosley.
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3: WNYC.
1: See?
0: Yep.
1: Hey, it's Lulu. Gonna kick off today with a little ghost story for ya. So there's this woman, and she's going through weight loss surgery. And when she gets home, she starts hearing these gurgles and creaks and realizes she is being stalked by the former bits of herself. Her flesh that she has cut away. Or there is a house that is maze-like and haunted by quiet cruelties that occur between you and your partner, and it feels like there is no way out. These are some of the stories of the prize-winning writer Carmen Maria Machado. Some of them are true, some of them are fiction. All of them are charged with this sense of spookiness. I have spent hours of my life being pleasantly spooked by her, and so I was totally delighted when she wrote into our show wondering about something that had happened with her partner of 4 years, Lauren Brown.
4: You're rolling? Yes.
1: That spooked her.
4: Should I say?
5: You can say.
4: The first time Lauren and I hooked up with each other, I noticed goosebumps on her body right before she had an orgasm. But the pattern was really unusual. It wasn't just universal goosebumps. It was these kind of leopard spot goosebumps. Sometimes I'll touch Lauren on the arm and she'll get goosebumps where I've touched her.
5: So it's you leave a trace.
1: Radiolab reporter Maria Paz Gutierrez.
4: Yeah.
5: Yeah.
6: Wow.
1: And editor Soren Wheeler, who sat in with Carmen and Lauren to hear the tale.
4: Sometimes you call them crispy ones, which is they're really, really, yeah, really extra, pointy.
5: Extra crispy is I say that you could grate Parmesan or zest a lemon on me. They just are so intense and feel really sharp.
4: Right. So as soon as we started seeing each other, I think I was just really paying attention. I was just I've never seen this, and this has never happened to me. You have goosebumps all day, in some form or another.
5: Yeah, I'm pretty consistently getting them.
1: And what stuck out to Carmen wasn't just how often Lauren was getting goosebumps, but it seemed like they would prickle up in response to almost contradictory things.
5: You know, watching a sports highlight and music.
4: But then also sometimes it's moments that are sad or it doesn't actually the same emotion every time.
5: Yeah.
4: And so it was just sort of in my head. And then I was even more closely watching Lauren and being what is this?
5: Sometimes I think about it and I'm if I was a different kind of person, I would be I'm haunted.
1: So Carmen started researching goosebumps and writing about them. She's now years deep into a novel with a title that comes from an old-fashioned word for them.
4: The Holy Shiver.
1: The Holy Shiver? I like that.
4: Yeah.
1: It's a term that's been used by scientists to describe the kind of goosebumps a prey animal gets when it realizes it's being watched by a predator. But also that the predator gets just before it goes in for the kill.
4: It's arousal that connects things like sex and fear and pleasure and excitement. And so thinking about that, it was just sort of in my head. And then I was what is actually happening in your brain that's moving from for whatever the reason is, it's moving from this sort of some kind of neurological impulse into your body, and why? And then I was surely Radiolab has done an episode on goosebumps. That feels a very Radiolab thing to do.
1: But it turns out we have not.
4: And so, yeah, so here we are.
1: So today on Radiolab, we right this wrong and bring you an episode all about
7: chair de poule or frisson in Spanish, calofrio.
1: Goosebumps.
8: Sometimes they're called a skin orgasm.
9: Really? I've heard someone say God bumps.
1: We head out on a journey to find out why do we get them in these more mysterious situations? And what, if anything, are they trying to tell us?
8: We're not necessarily aware but actually, they're kind of magical.
1: Some answers, some chills, and some honestly incredibly sci-fi sounding scientific experimentation coming your way. Pause, Soren, take us away.
5: Okay.
0: So reporting journey off on a journey.
5: Right.
8: Hi.
5: So our first stop, thank you so much for being here with us.
8: I'm so excited.
5: Was science writer Bonnie Tsui.
8: Bonnie Tsui. I'm a journalist. I have written a lot about activity, like movement, like your body moving, what that actually does to your brain. And I've actually,
5: we called Bonnie up because she actually wrote this book. It's called On Muscle, and it's sort of like this journey through all the muscles of your body.
8: Your biceps, your butt, your heart and blood vessels, and your gut.
5: And she told us that after writing this book, she became obsessed with this one particular muscle.
8: Erector pili.
5: Yes.
8: Erector pili. So erectus to raise and pili hair.
5: They're the muscle that give us our goosebumps. That was not what I would have expected. Like, you spend all this time writing a book about muscles.
0: Yeah, there's so many muscles out there.
5: Yeah.
8: I know. So many sexy muscles, so many very obvious muscles and big muscles. And I, of course, went for the smallest and the weirdest.
5: Why?
8: I think the erector pili give us so much information, right, about how we're doing and feeling. And I love that. I love that it's muscle as existential state. But backing up a little bit.
5: Okay, so just to quickly explain the history of this muscle. Around 200 million years ago or so, mammals evolved from reptiles. In the process, they evolved hair or, you know, fur. And then around the same time, mammals evolved
8: this little muscle fiber.
5: Little tiny muscle. It's attached to the base of every hair follicle underneath the skin. That little muscle's default is to kind of just chill.
8: Yeah, exactly. You can kind of think about it being relaxed against your skin.
5: Unless
8: the brain is registering like something dangerous.
5: That animal feels a threat. Let's say that animal's hit with like a sudden cold wind. Or
8: predators.
5: It catches a predator or a competitor right at the corner of its eye. In that moment,
8: the brain triggers this automatic response.
5: It would send this immediate unconscious signal to all the different hair follicles all across the body. And then
8: all those tiny muscles contract, you know, causing your hair to stand on end, giving you that goosebump appearance.
5: Now, that could be a really useful thing because raised hair traps air next to the skin.
8: So there's like a layer of warm air that's insulating.
5: Keeping animals just a little bit warmer. Or it was also just useful if they were about to get into a fight.
8: You know, if you have a cat, you see like when your cat gets agitated, like the hair goes up. It's like, bloop, like, you know, I'm bigger. I'm, you know, I'm dangerous.
5: But for us humans,
8: you know, this response is kind of vestigial because we don't

0: don't have that much hair anymore.
1: Not very useful.
0: Or most of us don't have that much hair anymore. So it's not really effective.
1: And so we end up with little bumps on our mostly hairless skin. But the really weird thing is that
0: as we have evolved as a species,
1: we humans started using this automatic survival reflex for things that seem to have nothing to do with our survival.
0: So music, right? A swelling music or like a really emotional scene in a movie or like big places like the ocean or the Grand Canyon or the edge of a cliff, right? And for us as humans, again, it's like less about the cold and less about the fear and more about the way we experience the world.
2: But I mean, I'm still working in my head to connect these different categories of things like, are the goosebumps that used to just make hair stand up for thermal reasons and the goosebumps that used to make hair stand up for physical appearance reasons now suddenly standing up for some, or is there one reason behind it all?
0: I hear what you're saying,
2: yeah.
0: Right? How is this hair standing up for cold and fear now giving us this emotional component? But I think that to me, it is intelligence. It is like body intelligence that I'm like paying attention. I think it's about my body and my mind kind of coming together to try to figure out like what it is that I am feeling in that moment. What is it? I don't know what it is, but I'm paying attention.
1: Which, you know, it sort of made sense to us, like that the body is trying to tell us to pay attention, but it just left us with this question, like, what exactly is the body trying to tell us to pay attention to?
3: We'll get to that right after this short break.
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0: Lulu, Radiolab, Goosebumps. We are back with reporter Maria Paz Gutierrez, who has gotten a little stuck trying to figure out what exactly is going on with these special kind of goosebumps that humans get that have nothing to do with being cold or afraid.
1: But then, lucky for us...
2: He's rolling. Okay.
3: He's rolling.
1: We ran into a couple scientists...
4: Hello.
3: Hello, good morning.
2: Hi.
1: ...who have been studying this very particular kind of goosebumps, which scientists call aesthetic chills.
3: You know, shivers of psychological origins.
2: I've heard someone say God bumps.
3: God bumps?
2: Yeah, God bumps.
1: So anyway, these two guys...
2: I can go first, yeah. Hi.
1: ...are Nico.
2: I'm Nico Regenti. I'm currently the research director at the Institute for Advanced Consciousness Studies.
0: Ooh, okay.
1: And his partner in crime...
3: Hi, I'm Felix. I'm a senior research scientist at the Institute for Advanced Consciousness Studies.
1: Neuroscientist Felix Scholler.
3: Yeah.
4: So why goosebumps?
3: So me, when I started my PhD...
1: Felix says back when he was starting out in grad school...
3: I needed a problem to work on.
1: He'd been told that when it comes to these aesthetic chills,
3: nobody really knows what they are and why they occur, and I thought that would be a good problem to work on.
1: So his first step was to try to figure out exactly what triggers these kinds of chills.
3: First, I started asking everybody what gives you chills and building sort of this database of chill stimuli.
1: And he found things that a lot of us would expect.
3: Giant sport games in the stadium.
1: People talk about being in the crowd when some impossible comeback happened.
0: Totally.
3: Religion is a big thing.
1: Personal religious revelations. Sudden acts of kindness from a stranger.
0: That always gives me chills.
1: Yeah, totally.
3: Very meaningful conversations with people on topics that you care deeply about.
1: Or even these like particular moments where you're experiencing music or poetry.
3: Art in general, but also science. A lot of physicists report that they experience chills when they discover a concept that allows them to make sense of a wide range of experiences.
0: It's like the intellectual version of the holy shiver, like someone coming upon the prey of their idea and then, whoo, like they're about to get it.
1: Kind of. I mean, you know, after like years of doing this research, talking to a lot of people.
3: Reading a lot of books and documenting moments where...
1: Felix says he landed on a theory.
3: It's when you sort of touch the limits of your knowledge. So I guess another way to think about chills is the limits of cognition.
0: Oh, I love that. Like, yeah. The limits of cognition, like, cannot compute. Wow.
1: Yeah. But the key is, Felix says, is when the thing that you cannot compute is a deeply held belief. The basic idea is that we all walk around carrying these very broad generalizations about how the world works. Anything from what goes up must come down to the world is a dangerous place, or humans are fundamentally good, or money equals power. We rely on these beliefs to help us navigate the world. And Felix says that when we run across some experience or feeling that challenges one of those deeply held beliefs, that's when we get the chills.
3: Yeah.
0: Oh.
2: Yeah, so when I was exposed to some of Felix's work, it kind of clicked that it's like, oh, wow, chills may very well be what it feels like to update your meaning-making process on such a large scale.
1: Now, at the time, this was just an idea.
3: An idea in Nico's brain and I.
1: So I started thinking, okay.
3: How do we operationalize that idea and try to get empirical data so that we can do science?
1: So they decided what they needed to do was get people in a lab so they could give them chills.
0: Induce it.
1: Induce it.
0: But doesn't it feel like that's uninducible? Like it's such a private spiritual thing.
1: Not on the internet.
0: Huh?
1: So
0: what does that mean?
1: Felix created this algorithm.
3: That can span through YouTube networks and look at millions of videos and analyze all of the comments.
0: Oh, I'm so sad right now. Okay, keep going.
1: Specifically, they were looking for...
3: When people mention chills, shivers, goosebumps.
1: So they gather up all these videos. There are these like very famous speeches from very famous people like Mr. Rogers, Carl Sagan's The Pale Blue Dot speech. Some of them are just straight up life coach inspirational talks and footage of whales breaching, stuff like that. And one that just completely I did not expect was
3: commercials from Thailand.
5: Wow.
2: Yeah.
5: Whatever their Madison Avenue crew is, has the finger on the pulse of chill.
3: Seems like it.
6: Okay, wait. I have seen one of these, I think. And it's about this guy who, like, helps all these strangers. And it totally worked. It totally gave me chills. It's a very good commercial.
1: What that probably means is that you've been walking around with this belief that people suck and that they're not generous or kind.
6: I mean, yeah.
1: So that's great. I mean, it's a pretty direct hit on your worldview.
6: Yeah.
1: They also said that a lot of these videos. Were just like straight up music.
3: A lot of choral music.
1: Especially these moments where.
3: The soprano singer suddenly takes over the entire orchestra.
6: There is something like out of reach, you know, beyond in that sound.
1: Yeah. So they gather up all these videos from online and they actually brought people into their lab and had them watch these videos so they could like see like which ones make the skin actually prickle. And they actually told us there's like one video that was like the number one trigger.
3: Alleluia by Leonard Cohen, sung by
2: Rufus Wainwright with a large collection of people.
3: They're sort of singing along.
2: Yeah.
3: You know, this stimulus, for example, will give chills to 75 people out of 100.
1: Huh. Anyway, at the end of all this, Nico and Felix.
3: We were able to identify 300 stimuli that reliably induced chills in hundreds of people.
6: Oh my God.
1: So then they started showing people these videos in their lab.
3: 3,000 participants in Southern California.
1: With one extra little step in there.
3: Before we show them the stimulus, we asked them a range of questions, personality questions, demographics questions.
1: What are they?
3: All right, so please rate the following in terms of how much you agree or disagree with each statement. It is important to take care of people who are vulnerable.
1: And in particular, they were asking questions that sort of like help them zero in on some of those deeply held beliefs we just talked about.
3: Some people think I'm selfish and egotistical.
2: What types of schemas are you running around with?
3: I often notice people who need help.
2: If you're seeing everybody as connected ones or as independent
3: sometimes
2: players and, you know, you need to get to the top.
3: I'm not as dependable or reliable as I should be.
1: And based on how you answer these questions,
3: I find humor in almost everything.
1: Nico and Felix can figure out what gives you chills.
6: Oh, interesting. So like you answered yes to this. So cross out the sports one, but ooh, that hallelujah chorus.
5: Yeah.
6: So now they're making like the survey helps them create like a bespoke chills, induced
5: playlist.
6: Chills.
1: Playlist, yes.
3: And I can predict with 73.5% accuracy which of the stimulus is the best one for you to look at right now so that I can give you chills in my laboratory and study it under controlled conditions.
1: And with their little bespoke chills machine, Nico and Felix have done a bunch of different studies. One of the coolest things for me was like they actually hooked people up to this like EEG machine so they could watch their brains while they get the chills.
2: And the moments when you have chills are almost indistinguishable from a psychedelic experience.
6: Wait, what?
1: The way they described it, it's like the level of complexity and disorder in the brain signals look like someone who's tripping.
6: Okay, that really makes neurologically good on their limits of cognition thing. Like they are watching a brain just go haywire.
1: Yeah. You know, maybe some other people would have been like, okay, we sort of figured this out. Job well done. But Felix and Nico were not done.
6: Okay.
1: Because one of the things that Nico and Felix had heard about was that it wasn't just like you understood something or something changed inside you and then you got the chills, but rather that the chills came first. Like the chills were this signal to the rest of your brain and body to notice something.
3: A lot of physicists actually talk about how Chills was instrumental in helping them understand the importance of some of the work that they were doing.
5: So not so much I understand it and then get chills, but you seem to be saying that like, oh, the chills helped me know that I had understood something.
3: Yeah.
2: It's almost as though when you do get chills, it's this moment of calibration and orientation.
1: So then they thought, well, if we can give people the chills, maybe we can use that to sort of hack the brain, reverse engineer someone into this moment where they're ready to rethink the way they think about the world.
3: We have a funky term for this. We call it schema surgery.
6: Oh, that sounds like something out of a dystopian novel.
2: Yeah, I mean, a lot of terrorist recruitment videos leverage chills as this way of

0: depression. Because
1: wait,
0: what? Because if you think about people who are depressed, like,
1: yeah,
0: they're usually stuck in their worldview. You know, they have these, Nico called, or Felix called, these maladaptive beliefs, right? Like, I'm alone in the world, I am bad.
1: So
2: negative self-beliefs, negative beliefs about others, and then negative beliefs about the world in general. Like, the world is a dangerous place. You never know what's going to happen.
1: Totally. Just these, like, calcified certainties.
0: Yeah.
2: And what we've been doing is trying to use the chill stimuli that we've identified to try and open up people's minds, then gather evidence that will go against these dysfunctional beliefs so that they basically expand the scope of their perception.
0: This is early, early research, and they're trying to figure out a bunch of different things. But one of the studies that I thought was interesting focused on this one particular element of depression called anhedonia.
3: And anhedonia, right? Anhedonic, like, they lack this ability to kind of feel pleasure, and that impacts their sensitivity to reward.
0: So let's say you ask them,
3: hey, I have $5 in this hand and $20 in this hand. Pick one, right? People with anhedonia, they're indifferent.
0: They'd be like, I don't care. I really just don't care.
3: They'll choose the 5 and 20 with kind of equal likelihood.
1: Huh.
0: And this, they said, is one of the main characteristics of treatment-resistant depression.
2: For a simple reason, is like, these are patients that are no longer motivated to take the necessary actions to get back to the business of life.
0: So Felix and Nico, they take these people one by one into a little room, sit them in front of a computer screen, have them take the survey.
1: Yep.
0: And then they're given their internet content to watch. They have some moment where their bodies going whoop. And after this experience, they put them through that reward task again. Now, what do you think? $5 or $20?
3: They behave as if they were normal controls.
1: They're like, I want my
0: $20. Yes, give me my $20.
3: And, you know, a great majority of the participants that, you know, even just experienced one chill, but even more so if you experienced 3 chills, these people go on to then not even be able to qualify for the study in the first place, right? So it's like a clinically significant amelioration of some of their symptoms.
1: Okay, let me unprickle my skin. Because I am feeling this. I am like, oh my God, like, you get the chills and your certainty melts and then you can jump through this window to change your life and get your depression in remission. But then I'm also like, come on, no. You watch a couple videos a week of whales breaching and choruses singing.
0: I know.
1: And then you're like, you can feel better from things that, like, full on meds and CBT therapy or whatever won't
0: help.
1: I mean,
0: it is early work. They're still doing these studies, but like in most cases with depression, I imagine it's probably the right combination of a bunch of different things. Although one of the things they do in one of these studies is, like, after people get the chills, like, they ask them, what did you think about when you were experiencing the chills? They'll sort of ask them about their goals, like the things they want to do or achieve. And it does look like people after these chills, at least for a moment or a while or whatever, are sort of a little bit more motivated to just, like, get up or out or do something, just engage with the world. That, to me, feels like sort of part of the mix of things that keep you alive.
1: Something makes me think, like, that this kind of chills is your, you know, it's maybe just as important as conserving warmth or looking bigger. Like, it's pointing you almost like a compass toward where you need to go, what you need to engage with.
0: Mm-hmm. So in the midst of all of this, turns out

0: Nico and Felix's experiment, where they give people chills, they actually have more recently turned this into like an app.
1: Huh.
0: I thought I should go and try this. I want to see if you can actually give me chills.
1: All right. And so what happened?
0: So I came into the studio.
2: All right, here we are. Here we are, my friends.
0: And I opened the website.
2: First question about you, what is your name?
0: I took their little survey of questions.
2: Would you describe yourself as someone who gets easily moved or touched? Not that very often.
0: And then...
2: Okay, based on your answers, we've chosen...
0: It served me this song.
2: De Ushuaia a la Quiaca, Gustavo Santa.
0: It's a song from a movie called Motorcycle Diaries.
2: I've actually heard this song before.
0: Which, coincidentally, I had watched like 2 weeks before. And I was like, this is mid. When okay. I watched the movie.
1: Huh.
0: So, to be honest, I wasn't feeling very optimistic about getting the chills. But then I was like, okay, I'm going to actually sit with it. And I hit play. It has this kind of like tinge of sadness and longing. And then there's this part where this kind of like almost like a flute like instrument comes in. It almost sounds like a bird. And in that moment, it's so weird, I felt the goosebumps on my skin. I feel it in my legs making their way up to my arms. And then I was just like looking at my arm and...
2: Yeah, they're nice and bumpy. That's so nice.
0: And it happened again. I got like another wave. And I had just never had the experience of just like being like hit like woo, woo, woo. And
1: what? Do you remember at all what you were thinking about?
0: I think in that moment, I was thinking about a trip that I took to Chile. And it reminded me of this day where I think I was doing some kind of like field recording of some musician playing a harp and like in the street. And it was just like, reminded me of that version of myself. Like, I used to just travel alone all the time, different places all over Latin America. But like, as you get older, like, you're just not as crazy as you used to be. And it's uncomfortable. And I think that for me, so much of reading the news creates this like illusion that like the world is like a really dangerous place. But I've been to these places, a lot of these places that like are quote unquote dangerous. And even on just like a random street corner, there's so much beauty. And I also just have felt really safe.
1: So in that moment with like the prickled skin, the waves, was it sort of like those memories are in you and those places might be out there?
0: Mm-hmm.
1: And
0: go.
1: Just kind of go.
0: Yeah. Go back out there. Just go. And so regardless of how we label these goosebumps or exactly what triggers them, it does feel like if you do take the time to notice these moments, give your brain the space to catch up with your body, which is clearly saying something, I think there's value in that. It might just loosen you up. And maybe even get you out the door in a slightly different way.
1: Huh. Yeah, just like that alone. Don't just let them pass you by.
0: Anyway, I think there is one more thing that's worth saying about goosebumps.
3: Hello.
0: Hi.
4: We have now learned many different.
3: I'm sure. I can't wait to hear. I'm so excited. But yeah,
0: it's something that actually came up when we called Lauren and Carmen back to tell them about all the things we'd learned.
4: There's a bunch of little muscles underneath our skin.
0: About the cold, fear, survival reflex. And then in that moment, they stand up.
3: Got it.
0: And about Nico and Felix's work on aesthetic chills.
4: Or whatever, you answer these questions and then they can deliver you the content that will get you to have the goosebumps.
3: Oh my God.
5: Wow.
0: And of course, about how these goosebumps are sort of the unconscious brain and the body's way of telling you that something important is going on that's like worth pausing and thinking about.
3: Right, you're like catching up to your body, basically.
0: Yes.
3: Yeah.
5: Yeah, that makes sense to me too, even like thinking about moments where I find myself just like completely covered in goosebumps. My whole body feels it.
3: Yeah, it's almost like your body is like tapping on your brain and being like, hello. But I feel like for me, it's like this place where it's like...
0: But then Carmen told us that even though she doesn't get the goosebumps all that often, she does now find herself thinking about what Lauren's goosebumps are saying. Not just to Lauren, but to her.
3: Or like, I'm assuming when you saw like Alyssa Luke, I'm sure you had them then.
5: Oh my God. Yes.
3: I was out of town and Lauren was texting me being like, you have to watch it.
5: I am getting like patchy goosebumps right now. I have them on my legs and I have some on my arms.
0: Okay, so quick context. Alyssa Leo was a star figure skater when she was very young several years ago. And at sort of the height of her game under all this pressure to win, she just straight up quit. She took some time off and a couple years later, she came back to participate in the Winter Olympics.
6: She said, I don't need a medal. I just need to be here and show people what I can do. But what she doesn't know, if she does that, probably means a medal.
0: And when you see her, she's clearly there on her own terms. She straight up kills it. Like, she gives a nearly perfect performance.
6: Once again, triple lutz, double axel, double.
3: She looks so relaxed, so genuinely happy.
0: Even the announcers are blown away.
6: She stays so loose and completely.
0: The crowd is going wild.
6: That's the secret every athlete wants to solve.
0: And when she finishes,
3: she got off the ice and she was like, that's what I'm talking about. I was like, I know this feeling. I recognize that feeling. I love that feeling where I've been like, I did it. I mean, I watched it and I had like full, but even now I like full body chills talking about it. And so I literally do. I know. Oh my God.
5: She had texted me, I think the next day after everything had happened and was like, I'm just watching clips of Alyssa Liu in the airport and like crying. And I'm like, yeah, I was doing that last night.
3: Yeah, like I get to like, it's like this sort of shared experience, right? And it like deepens my understanding of who Lauren is. Like people are the same to me as like God, because it's like this this actually fundamentally unknowable thing. But with Lauren, it's like I can get as physically close as is humanly possible.
5: Yeah, even if it's not rational, I just feel a little bit more known in that way, I think.
1: Thank you to Maria Paz Gutierrez. We're going to take a short break, but when we come back, we're going to keep things bumping in the Goosebump department. We're going to play a sort of playlist, if you will, of some Goosebump moments from the show, including one very special one that happened recently live on stage. That's right after the break. Stick around.
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1: This is Radiolab. I'm Lulu Miller, and today we are diving deep on goosebumps. Not just the kind you get when you're cold or afraid, but that third sort of more numinous kind that I'd always understood to be about awe. But we've heard from scientists who've explained how they seem to be the body's response to a moment of cognitive or emotional reckoning. And with that in mind, we wanted to play a few goosebumps moments that we've had over the years on the show, because now that I have a better understanding of why goosebumps are sort of springing forward as this sort of pager from the body to get you to pay attention, I hear them differently. And I wanted to give you that experience of kind of understanding these moments a little bit differently. So I'm going to play three moments. We're going to be with a little boy on a beach. We're going to be in a dark theater. But for the first one, I wanted to start, of all places, for awe and reckoning in an algebra class.
2: For Steve Strogatz, a mathematician who we sometimes have on the show, it all started with a pendulum. He was sitting in math class.
3: Our teacher handed us a little toy pendulum.
2: Basically just a little device with a ball on the end of a string.
3: That was retractable. That is, you could
2: change the length of the string.
3: Like an old telescope, you know, that the pirate stretches out a spyglass, click, click, click. You could make it longer in discrete clicks. And then the teacher gave us a stopwatch and said, I want you to time how long it takes for this pendulum to swing back and forth 10 times. Okay, so I do the experiment. 10 swings. I record how many seconds it took. Then he says, now make the pendulum a little bit longer, one click longer. Click. Do it again.
2: And as you might expect, since now the string is longer, it takes a bit more time.
3: To make the 10 swings. And I write down the number. Click. Do it again. Click. Do it again. And I do this 5 or 6 times, dutifully plotting the results on graph paper, which is what the experiment was really supposed to teach us, how to use graph paper.
2: So he's clicking, measuring, making a little dot.
3: Click.
2: Measure. Dot.
3: Click.
2: Measure. Dot. Soon the thing is filled with dots, and that is when he noticed something.
3: This spooky thing was happening, which is that the dots were falling on an arc, on a curve. They weren't on a straight line. They fell on a particular curve, and I noticed that this curve was a curve I had seen before because I had just learned about it in algebra class, and it's called a parabola. And this really gave me the creeps. I had a sort of feeling of the hairs on the back of my neck standing up because it was as if this inanimate thing, this pendulum, knew algebra. Yeah. My 13-year-old mind couldn't understand that. How could this thing swinging back and forth know something about parabolas, or how could that be built in?
2: Then an even creepier thought occurred to him. Wait a second. This parabola on my paper, which is the same one as the math book, is also out in the world.
3: It's the shape that water makes coming out of a water fountain.
2: It's also the shape of, you know, when you shoot a rocket into the sky and it slowly descends. It's that.
3: It was in that moment that I suddenly understood what people mean when they say there's a law of nature.
4: Do you remember what it was that made your hairs stand on end? Was it that you had peeked in and discovered a secret, or that you just simply found the right answer?
3: Much closer to the first thing you said, that there was this sort of veil over reality, a hidden universe that you couldn't see unless you knew math. It really felt like being let into some sort of secret society. And that wasn't so much the point. I mean, it's not like I cared about being in this priesthood. It's a very intimate, personal thing, this feeling of wonder, of a sense of living in an incomprehensible and beautiful universe. But partly comprehensible. That's the beauty of it. I mean, if you're a lobster, you don't have this thought, right? A lobster doesn't get to think about the laws of nature. And so I've often thought to myself that it's a blessing that we live in a certain window of intelligence, that if we were infinitely smart, godlike, we'd have such powerful brains, we could see every implication of everything. So math wouldn't be fun for a being that's too smart. And of course, for the lobster, that's not smart enough. Math is no fun for them either. It's in this intermediate window where math and science become something to rejoice in.
2: Today's program is about a kind of...
1: That little story from Steve actually launched us into a whole episode about discovery and scientific insight that we called Yellow Fluff and Other Curious Encounters. I actually worked on it when I was a little baby producer. It's a special one. Go check it out. But next up on our Goosebump playlist here, Hard Pivot. This one comes from our episode on nukes. It was about the nuclear chain of command and who actually has the power to decide to launch a nuclear attack. And this little story was kind of like a bonus track or coda at the end of that episode.
5: I'd be happy to share whatever I may remember. Remember, this took place early in the morning of March 1st, 1954. So it's been a while.
2: So a couple weeks back, the writer Sam Keen put us in touch with this guy.
5: But it was quite traumatic and hard to forget.
4: How old were you on that day?
5: In 1954, I was 9 years old.
4: 9 years old. Okay, good. All right.
2: His name is Tony DeBroom. He is an ambassador for the Marshall Islands in the North Pacific. And he tells this story about a particular moment that happened when he was nine on a day very early in the morning.
5: At that moment, in that early morning hours, I was out fishing with my grandfather. It was customary, the village that we lived in, to go net fishing, throw net fishing for scads.
2: Tony says he and his grandpa were out on the beach before the sun had risen, and they waded through the water, tossing their net, pulling it back, tossing it out, pulling it back. And after they'd done that for a while,
5: the sun was beginning to rise from the east, and I was carrying the basket, he was throwing the net, when the flash went off. We were temporarily blinded by the flash. It was as if someone had walked up to you with a flash camera and took a shot right, inches from your eyes. I cannot, with any certainty, tell you how many seconds passed, but we felt the shock. It was like a real heavy burst of wind going through the land.
2: He says he turned away from the light and back towards the shore.
5: And you can see the vegetation move. It's indescribable. I thought it was the end of the world.
2: What Tony didn't know is that 300 miles away, the U.S. had just tested a bomb they called Castle Bravo. It was a hydrogen bomb, about 1,000 times as strong as the bomb that dropped on Hiroshima.
5: And then the rumble and the roar and the thunder of the sound of the explosion. Because it was not one big explosion that goes just boom and that's it. The chain reaction caused it to roll like thunder.
2: And then, he says, the sky erupted.
5: Everything turned red. The sky turned red. The ocean was red. The sand was red. My grandfather was red, and the fish we caught were red. The whole atmosphere, the whole hemisphere. The effect was like you're standing under a glass bowl and somebody poured blood over it. We were terrified.
2: That explosion, and the many others like it, would poison the Marshall Islands, poison its people. But in that moment, Tony says, he and his grandpa just stood there, listening to the explosions and staring at the blood-red sky.
5: It seemed to have lasted for what seemed like hours. I am now 72 years old. And every time I speak about this, my skin still crawls. And I still get goosebumps.

0: Okay, so far we've had a moment of discovery, a sort of darker moment of realization about the world changing. And finally, on to our last Goosebump offering. And to set it up, while we were working on making this show about Goosebumps, Maria Paz Gutierrez and I decided to try a little experiment out in the world on stage. We were doing a live show, and we got up there, and we told the audience about the evolution and physiology and neurology and psychology of Goosebumps, you know, and this idea that maybe they spring forward when you're having this moment where you are cruising beyond the limits of cognition. And then we were like, you know what? We've got all these people together here in this theater. Let's just see if we can actually give them all Goosebumps. Okay, so if one of us wanted to experience this LSD-adjacent, Goosebumps-induced little moment of opening, of mind opening, what would you recommend that one do?
1: So, of all the triggers, the scientists found that over and over again, the thing that gave people Goosebumps was a song.

0: for anyone else out there who got even maybe just a brush of goosebumps, I want to remind you that what the scientists believe is that something has just risen in you. A thought, a hope, a longing that has enough importance to possibly change your worldview. It is so important your skin is asking, begging that you pay attention. Your job is simply to figure out what that is.
1: Big thanks to all the people that made that live show happen, and in particular, Vuyo Satoshi, Chris Podeshal, and Coral Chameleon with choral arrangement by Vince Peterson. That is our show. Thank you so much for listening. Catch you next time.
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John Denver loved flying. The freedom, the adventure. That's The Eagle and the Hawk from 1971, written by John and Mike Taylor early in Denver's solo career. There are many more albums and singles to follow in his life as a songwriter, performer, humanitarian, and environmentalist.

welcome to Back Home Again with John Denver. I'm Charlie Warren. For the next hour, we'll share the feelings of many, why we like John Denver, his ability to record simple, clearly voiced, and meaningful songs, his positive, easygoing nature, his respect for others, including those different than himself, and his wonder and respect for nature. John Denver was the son of an Air Force test pilot who trained him how to fly. It was in the year after recording his new, and as it unfortunately turned out, his last album, The Essential John Denver, that he also had gotten a new airplane. It was October 12, 1997. After a number of test flights, liftoffs, and landings with a new plane, a small experimental 1987 Long EZ that he had purchased from a friend, John took off on his first solo flight in that plane. He was off the coast of California near Monterey Bay when something went wrong. According to a report issued a little over a year later by the National Transportation Safety Board, it said in part, quote, John Denver fatally crashed his experimental aircraft because his attention during flight was diverted in an attempt to switch fuel tanks. The fuel selector valve on the amateur-built airplane Denver was flying was behind the pilot's left shoulder, forcing him to turn in his seat to locate the handle. This action likely caused him to inadvertently apply the right rudder, resulting in a loss of aircraft control. The unwanted consequence of risky adventure. John loved it, flying in particular. In fact, back in 1969, John's number one hit song was about flying. Although it wasn't his recording, but a song that he wrote, it would be Peter, Paul, and Mary's only number one million seller in their long, exemplary career. It was about a year before his death that John recorded the song himself, released in a new CD album

0: John Denver's 1996 recording of the song that he had written and which Peter, Paul, and Mary hit the top of the charts with back in 1969. A few years after that, Mary Travers told Time magazine that, quote, his songs are simple and hopeful. He's a very personal, conversational singer, and he has a gee-whizzy kind of humor, which is kind of refreshing, unquote. We'll hear more of that gee-whizzy humor later in our program. Like a number of us, John Denver had changed course in his artistic career. As an architectural major in his junior year at Texas Tech University in Lubbock, he decided to pursue a new career in music. When he was 11 years old, he had been given his grandmother's guitar, took lessons, and joined a boys' choir. He had always dreamed of a music career. So at the age of 19, he headed for Los Angeles, where he played and sang with a number of bands and changed his name from Henry John Duchendorf to coincide with his favorite locale in the Rocky Mountains. Not that everything happened in L.A. or Colorado, for it was when taking a chance of making a name for himself in the music business, John took off for New York City, where auditions were being held for a vacancy in the Chad Mitchell Trio. In competition with 250 other contestants, John won. In his successful years to follow, John would return to cut songs in the New York recording studios many times. It was in one of those recording sessions that I talked to him.
1: I was with a group called the Mitchell Trio for a time. That was my biggest break, I think, getting into the business and everything. And during that time, I had an association, got to meet Peter, Paul, and Murray through our producer at the time. And then when I had written For Baby, For Bobby first, which was a long time ago, and then Leaving on a Jet Plane was about the second or third song after that. And they recorded those two and had much more success than I had had, you know, as a performer. And so I think initially I got to be known as a songwriter, and it was only Country Roads that gave me the introduction to the people at large as a performer.

0: John Denver had recorded two albums before he got a top seller. And that was when he released Take Me Home Country Roads in 1971, which climbed to number two on the Billboard Top 100 pop chart to become John's first top hit. Country Roads was originally written by Bill Danoff and Taffy Nivert, who John had met sometime before at the famous Cellar Door nightclub in Washington, D.C. During one visit, as Bill Danoff told NPR in 2011, after a bit of a hassle getting to Danoff's apartment due to a traffic accident resulting in John ending up in the hospital with a broken thumb, Denver listened to their recording of Country Roads, and his reaction? Wow, that's great. That's a hit song. Did you record it? He asked Danoff. Bill said, no, we don't have a record deal. Here's a little more of that wow song as recorded again by John Denver 25 years later in 1996.
1: Take me home, down country roads.
0: Over the years, Take Me Home Country Roads has become the unofficial anthem of the state of West Virginia, a place that Bill Danoff had never visited before writing the song. He doesn't regret handing his biggest hit to Denver to record, as he told NPR, left to our own devices, Taffy and I may never have gotten that record out, unquote. And why is that? Well, apparently because it wasn't, as he said, really a country record. And even with his ties to Nashville, nobody would have recorded it. And Danoff eventually did get a number one hit of his own 3 years later in 1976 after forming the Starland Vocal Band and recording...

0: And John Denver was to have numerous top hits, many written by him alone, some together with other talents. We'll hear a number of them ahead here on our program, Back Home Again with John Denver. But we're going to discover some other things we didn't know about him, too. His thoughts, consideration for others, sense of humor, and the challenges of his personal life, some of which were revealed in his music. During that New York City recording session, I asked him,
1: songs that you write, how do you write them, John? Is there some particular process you go through?
2: No, Chuck, I'm not a very prolific songwriter. You know, the songs are pretty few and far between, and it's not the kind of thing, like, I've never had a situation in which I said, okay, I'm going to sit down and write a song. I just don't do it that way. It seems like every once in a while a phrase will come up, like Leaving on a Jet Plane or Follow Me or Poems, Prayers, and Promises or Rocky Mountain High. And then whenever I have the time and whenever it feels right, I sit down and work around that phrase and just see what comes up out of that.

Written and sung by John Denver, that's the original version of Back Home Again from 1974. Here on our special of the same name, we'll hear more about John's imaginative work, his adventures in the Rockies, around the U.S. and around the world, and we'll share a few laughs as we're back home again with John Denver. I'm Charlie Warren.

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1: Oh, man. 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

0: Is that right?
1: Blow up your TV? Yep, that's John Denver with a descriptive ditty written by award-winning songwriter John Prine. Ooh, you think I mentioned radio? Well, so did John Denver in 1975 when he recorded this one about being lonely and having a best friend with you. Late night radio.

revisit with the music of Bill and Taffy Danoff, the former Taffy Nivert that we mentioned earlier. That's Late Night Radio, and they had also written John's first hit song, Take Me Home Country Roads. Here on Back Home Again with John Denver, we're going to get away from television and radio now, and cell phones, too. Yep, if you've ever been on a hike among the high peaks, you know that there's usually no point in taking it. That's where we're going now, to one of John Denver's favorite places. Well, not the Colorado Rockies this time, but a bit farther north. If you've ever been northwest of Calgary and Banff and Jasper National Parks in Canada, you can appreciate John's love for the land and his concern for its preservation.

Rocky Mountain Suite, written by John as an example of his desire for adventure and his interest in relaying an environmental message, too. Due to his devotion to that cause, he received many civic and humanitarian awards over the years. He founded Windstar, an environmental group, and stressed the preservation of the natural world during his visits to the Soviet Union in 1986. These were the first performances by an American since the beginning of the Cold War. In 1987, he returned to the USSR, where he performed a benefit concert for the victims of the Chernobyl nuclear plant disaster. In 1992, while on tour of China, John was astonished to find how popular his songs were. "Music brings us together," he once said. "It allows us to experience the same emotions. People everywhere are the same in heart and spirit. No matter what language we speak, what color we are, the form of our politics, or the expression of our love and our faith, music proves that we are the same," unquote. One song that John wrote seemed to express his love more than any other. People must have agreed because it became one of the most popular hits of his career. Here is John Denver with Annie's Song.

Annie's Song, written and sung by John Denver. The relationship with his beloved Annie, who he had married in 1967 and with whom he had adopted two children, started to go awry. They patched things up in the late 70s, but eventually divorced in 1983. 2 years before that, John had written Seasons of the Heart. The song and the album of the same name were released in 1982 and seemed to express his personal hardship of the time.

0: John Denver and Seasons of the Heart. Shanghai Breeze is one song from the album that became a number one hit on the Billboard Adult Contemporary chart in 1982. Was probably welcomed by Denver and RCA Records, since in addition to his personal life, the late 70s and early 80s had become a downtime in popularity and sales for John's singles. At the same time, here's a song that John Denver had written that went into a wildly different direction. At least it seemed to be that for those of us who were airing John's music on the radio in the early 80s. We were saying, what's this? Renowned opera tenor Placido Domingo had stepped away from the world of classical music to team up with John Denver on a new album released by Columbia. Both were tenors and came from traditional folk music backgrounds. Denver's with the Mitchell Trio and others, Domingo's in his parents' musical theater troupe in Mexico. So, here on our special Back Home Again with John Denver are Placido Domingo and John together, with Denver not only displaying his tenor ability, but also playing the guitar accompaniment on Perhaps Love.
1: Perhaps love is like a resting

Here with you, I'm Charlie Warren, producer and host of Back Home Again with John Denver. As we continue our look back at the career of one of the most loved and respected musical performers of the late 20th century, we're reminded that the 1980s and 90s were a bit rough personally for John Denver. After 15 years of marriage to Annie Martell, they divorced in 1983. His second marriage in 1988 to Australian Cassandra Delaney also ended in divorce. And this marriage, though, produced a daughter named Jessie Bell. It would be Jessie Bell and Zachary, John's adopted son from his first marriage, who were together in California in 2007 for the unveiling of their father's star on the Hollywood Walk of Fame. Now, looking back at a song that John Denver wrote and recorded in 1975, we get some insight into the mind of a popular performer, even as he's witnessing astounding success, and we're reminded not everything always goes the way we want.

Looking for Space, another John Denver composition and recording that hit number one on the Billboard Adult Contemporary chart. Now, in a few minutes, we'll hear John tell us about one of his most favorite things, but first, back to the outdoors, John's favorite place. Here's an example of his extraordinary ability to paint for us sound pictures of nature's attractions.

Wind Song, written and sung by John Denver. Due to John's love for our Earth's natural settings and his desire to help preserve them, he admired the work of a well-known French marine explorer and conservationist, yes, Jacques Cousteau, who traveled the world on his famous ship Calypso, teaching us about the Earth's oceans and its inhabitants. John thanked Cousteau for his ability to, as John's lyrics tell us, light up the darkness and show us the way. Here is John Denver and Calypso.

0: John Denver's Calypso, dedicated to Jacques Cousteau, the French marine explorer, inventor, filmmaker, conservationist, who sailed the world's oceans for us for much of the late 20th century. Now for a very different sense of John Denver. For some of us, it was hard to believe that John's tune you're about to hear shot all the way to number one on the Billboard Top 100 in 1975. Yes, John had reached his peak in popularity, but with what were labeled by the music industry and broadcasters as pop, country crossover, easy listening, or soft rock recordings. Today, in most cases, they'd be called adult contemporary. But anyway, any of these descriptions would be fit for his songs at any time in the 1970s or today, except for this one. You ready? Here's John Denver with his 1996 version of that number one hit from 1975. Thank God I'm a country boy.
1: We're live on

From John Denver's final album, recorded in 1996, just a year before his solo flight in his experimental aircraft would take him down in Monterey Bay off the California coast. John had been quite an adventurer. In addition to his love for flying, he was a backpacker, climber, golfer, skier, and even applied for and passed a NASA exam to determine his fitness for space travel. He had been chosen as a final candidate to become the first civilian in space. But most of us know about the decision that was made and the unfortunate consequences for those aboard the 1986 Challenger spacecraft.

0: John continued to spread his desire for peace, compassion, and a safeguarded environment around the nation and the world. But there was something he pursued and loved most of all, which allowed him to spread his message, as he had told me earlier in his career.
1: Performing to me, entertaining people is really the thing that I live for. And all of the other things, recording or the traveling or television or whatever it is that goes around that, really comes out of that one thing. And it's the thing that I look forward to the most. It's the one thing above everything else that I enjoy as much as I enjoy being in the mountains.

thank you for listening to Back Home Again with John Denver. I'm the producer and host, Charlie Warren. These sources of information deserve a mention. Joel Whitburn's numerous books on Billboard's top hits. The National Transportation Safety Board. 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JohnDenver.com. 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United Press International. People Magazine. And NPR. And of course, John Denver himself, who stressed the importance of preserving the land we live on, whose melodies and lyrics about the highs, lows, and in-betweens of daily life were creatively presented and transmitted to us so that we can understand and relate to them and continue to share them today.

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1: This is Public Radio producer Paul Ingalls. The program you're about to hear was produced in the spring of 2021, months before word came in late August that Rolling Stones drummer Charlie Watts had passed away at the age of 80. As Charlie aged, there really couldn't have been a Rolling Stones fan on the planet who hadn't somehow prepared themselves for this sad news in some small part of their brain. Charlie's job was just so physical, and it was a wonder that he could continue to propel the band on stage at his age from behind his little drum kit with no assistance from a backup ghost drummer or something. When he had to pull out of the 2021 tour because of the unspecified medical procedure, despite the, quote, full recovery likely spin that was put on it, a lot of us Stones fans sensed that this could be it. When author Mike Edison published his book on Charlie Watts in 2020, I think I knew somehow I'd better do my next Rolling Stones radio special solely on Charlie. As you'll hear, why Charlie's so great is in the special, as Mike Edison explains, but it's really in the songs that we play to illustrate it where it comes through, particularly in the examples from the Rolling Stones' Some Girls era. There just was no one like him. And as I think Mike says, it's not because Charlie got the rock part in Rock and Roll right, but because he had the roll part in spades. Also, I think most ardent Stones watchers were always taken and bemused a bit by Charlie's apparent indifferent attitude to all the fuss around the Rolling Stones. Now, there was zero indifference once the red light went on in the studio or the stage show began, but he was always so funny in interviews with his sly smile and witty comments about touring, like when he said touring is 90% just effing waiting around. So it's with great appreciation now and a tinge of sadness that we present Sympathy for the Drummer, Why Charlie Watts Matters, featuring the author of the book of that title, Mike Edison.
2: All right. Charlie's good tonight, isn't he?
1: Hi, I'm Paul Ingalls, and today it's another installment in my occasional series that I call Talk Music With Me.

0: the drummer who thinks he is dynamite in this song. And in this band, the Rolling Stones, is named Charlie Watts. He's the only drummer of this band that's made music in 7 decades, going back to the early 1960s. And so to properly appreciate all that Charlie Watts has been with the Rolling Stones, I sit down with musician and music writer Mike Edison, who in 2020 put out a book called Sympathy for the Drummer, Why Charlie Watts Matters. We're going to spend some time exploring Charlie's story, his influences, and hear what Mike Edison considers some of Charlie's best performances in the long, long career of the Rolling Stones. Mike's on the line with me from New York to start by telling me why he needed to write this book, Sympathy for the Drummer, Why Charlie Watts Matters.
1: You know, when people ask me how long it took me to write this book, I usually tell them about 40 years.
0: I get that. I get that totally.
1: I think I had the idea to write this book like the same day I started playing the drums and trying to play along with the Rolling Stones. There were things that were just so autodidactic you just couldn't copy. You always put the roll before the rock, and the tempos were always just on the edge. The whole band was on the edge of falling apart. He was always seeming to chase the guitar player, and not that the man himself doesn't have any mystique, but his playing held this magic for me. It was just impossible to copy. You had to live with it. You couldn't learn it. And that kind of inspired me. And I realized, you know, along the years of playing the drums, I really wanted to write the best book about drums and drumming. I don't think there has ever been one. And Charlie Watts was always, you know, the guy. He was always kind of, to me, the holy grail style-wise and my greatest inspiration in playing the drums.
0: Yeah, your book is so much more than just a Charlie Watts analysis and celebration. It's a great survey of the history of rock and roll music. It's an essential drummer's book, by the way, of course. And I don't want people to think that it's just a Charlie Watts analysis. You reach into the prehistory of rock and roll, and of course it's also a great Rolling Stones reader in general. And you weave in all these societal connections and bold opinions that kind of dare the reader to join in on debatable topics. I love that about it. But because I do want to make this show about Charlie Watts, because in no small part, if Charlie had for any reason bowed out of the Rolling Stones earlier in their history, the Stones would have been better dissolving. I mean, he was that important to the band, don't you think?
1: Yeah, I think so. And you know who else thinks so? Keith Richards, Mick Jagger, you know, the other Rolling Stones. He's like the one guy, I think they all can agree, they can't do it without him. He's the one guy they like. I don't think the other guys get along at all. But Charlie, aside from all the magic he provides behind the snare drum, you know, he's sort of like the straight man in this great British comedy that is the Rolling Stones. He really is the glue that holds the band together. And yeah, Keith has said it many times. No Charlie, no Rolling Stones. They couldn't go out with another drummer and legitimately call themselves the Rolling Stones.
0: Right. Well, you spend a good bit of time in your early chapters delving back into Charlie's influences. Who are a few we can tune into ourselves today?
1: Well, you know, at the beginning, he was a bebopper.
0: Meaning a jazz drummer.
1: A jazz drummer. I mean, that's what he was really into. And the first guy we got to listen to was Chico Hamilton, playing with Jerry Mulligan's quartet on Walkin' Shoes. Charlie always said this was the song that made him really want to play the drums. In fact, he had a banjo at his house. And what Charlie did was he took the neck off of his banjo and used the banjo head, the body, which is basically a drum head, and made some brushes out of some stuff he found laying around and started playing on that. And this was the song that kind of got him going. It's very cool. It's very suave. It's very sophisticated. It's very urbane. All the things that Charlie Watts brings to rock and roll.

0: Where on a jazz timeline did this song drop, roughly?
1: Well, you know, this is like the beginning of modern jazz. I mean, those guys were cool jazzers. Charlie was also a big fan of, I mean, he always talks about how much he loves Max Roach and, of course, Joe Morello, who's huge. I mean, the guys that Charlie admired were guys that really, really swung all the classic jazz drummers. But more importantly to the Rolling Stones is when he sat down with Keith, they sat him down with some Jimmy Reed records and said, you got to learn this. You got to learn how to shuffle. And a lot of people, because it's seemingly very simple, it doesn't have a lot of the skittling on the snare drum that jazz drummers will do, but it's the tempos are so hard to hold. It's really, like in the book, I talk a lot about anticipation and penetration. And the Rolling Stones are always about the former, not so much about the latter. They never sound like they're in a hurry, even when they're rocking out. It's always about anticipation, because that's always going to be the most exciting part of the formula.
0: Now, between both Brian Jones and Keith Richards, it's quite well known that the Stones were blues enthusiasts early on, and were doing a lot of blues covers and a lot of early rock and roll covers. One that they did that I often heard Mick Jagger said, well, why would you ever want to listen to the Rolling Stones version of I'm a King Bee if you could listen to Slim Harpo's? You put that on your list as well.
1: Well, you know, they got it down. I mean, Slim Harpo was more of a swamp guy, but most of the stuff they listened to was from Chicago. And on most of those records, the great Chuck Berry hits, and also with Muddy Waters and some Howlin' Wolf. I mean, the guy that was the king of Chess Studios was Fred Below. The drummer Fred Below, who played everything from Johnny Be Good to I Just Want to Make Love to You. And Charlie Watts said, I mean, as recently as a few years ago, I owe my career to Fred Below. His name's on so many records, and it's like, holy cow, this guy swung the best blues of the era, but I don't think he's in the popular vernacular. And, you know, there are a handful of other guys, and certainly Earl Palmer, who's more famous because he became, you know, the drummer to the stars in Hollywood, but he's on all the early Fats Domino and Little Richard stuff. Huge influence. All these guys, because they swung, and they all came out of jazz and big band traditions, because that's what was there at the time. I mean, it's amazing, even if you listen to the first couple Black Sabbath records and you listen to Bill Ward, you're hearing a lot of jazz in the drums. What you're hearing is Louis Belson, you're hearing Buddy Rich, you're hearing Joe Morello, you're hearing a lot of Gene Krupa and all of it. The thing about Charlie, though, is he's not flashy. He knows how to hold the beat, and his job wasn't to be the best drummer in the world. His drummer was to be the best drummer in the Rolling Stones.

0: I'm a King Bee. First, we heard the 1957 original by Slim Harpo with Fred Below playing the jazzy drums. And then Charlie Watts mastering that same beat just 7 years later in an early Rolling Stones recording of the same song, I'm a King Bee, from their debut album. Now, it's Rolling Stones legend that when Mick and Keith met on that train platform, that one of them was carrying Chuck Berry's greatest hits. Of course, the Stones' very first single, I think, was a Chuck Berry cover, and they covered most of his very famous tunes throughout their career. You would hear it almost in any era of the Stones. What's a good sample of a Chuck Berry tune that allows us to hear how Chuck Berry's band basically influenced Charlie Watts?
1: Well, Chuck Berry obviously had the greatest imprint on the Rolling Stones of any of the Chicago cats, including Muddy Waters, you know, from whose song Rolling Stone they got their name. I love the song Bye Bye Johnny, and the drummer on this isn't Fred Below. Fred Below played on most of the greatest hits, including Johnny Be Good, and of course the Rolling Stones, you know, did Carol and Little Queenie and lots and lots of Chuck Berry songs, and of course, you know, Keith is just a human Chuck Berry riff generating machine, much to his credit. But this version of Bye Bye Johnny was by Chuck's first drummer, a cat named Ebby Hardy. And I think I'm the first guy to really ever celebrate him. I'm really proud of this. There's like no biographical information on him. But I'm telling you, he sounds like he's from New Orleans. They were from St. Louis, of course, Chuck Berry's band. But if you check it out on this, the beat is on the one. It's on the 1, 2, 3, and 4. It's not really a strong 2 and 4 backbeat. It makes it very unusual. And even when the Stones got around to doing Bye Bye Johnny, they didn't play it exactly like this, you know, because at the end of the day, they're, you know, they're young English guys. They're a very talented cover band, but they're not black guys from Mississippi or St. Louis. And, you know, you could tell. You could tell. And I love this song because it's so funky and so weird, the drum beat. It's very different and dumb. They got around to doing this in the movie Ladies and Gentlemen, the Rolling Stones, on that 71-72 tour, and they fly on it. It's fantastic. They swing the hell out of it. But this is a little bit different, and the cat's name was Ebby Hardy. He had one tooth. He had like a big snaggletooth smile, and Chuck let him go because he was kind of a drunk, and Chuck was a teetotaler. But nonetheless, I think it's listening to this and then later listening to the Rolling Stones version, it's very telling.

0: Charlie Watts just pounding it with the Rolling Stones from the 1972 tour as captured in the film Ladies and Gentlemen, The Rolling Stones. Just definitive performance footage of the band. Chuck Berry's Bye Bye Johnny with Charlie Watts's amped up nod to Berry's drummer from the original track that we heard a bit of there. The drummer was Ebby Hardy. Mike Edison, author of Sympathy for the Drummer, Why Charlie Watts Matters, is with me on the line from New York. Mike, you tell some great stories in the book that remind us when the Stones first came to the U.S. in the 1960s, they used it in part as a research trip.
1: What more fertile ground to mine than America? I mean, it was everybody's dream. I mean, this is where all their heroes came from, all the blues guys, and all the rock and soul and R&B cats. You know, there's a story they went up to the Apollo Theater. James Brown was doing 7 shows a day. Can you imagine such a thing? 7 shows a day at the Apollo of James Brown. And they just sit there and watch and soak it up. And, you know, James Brown was apparently very nice to them and gave them some business tips. And, Mick repaid him by stealing all his moves. But that's where they got it. I mean, to them, coming to America, like all British bands, it was a dream to come here and to reconnect or to connect directly with those roots and to go to Chicago to Chess Studios and record. Like later on, they went down to Muscle Shoals and recorded, when they got around to doing Brown Sugar. I mean, that's it. I mean, there's probably never been a better American roots band than the Rolling Stones, who were able to redefine not just blues and R&B, but also gospel and, and reform it into their own unique, vision of it.
0: Would you do me the favor of reviewing briefly the history of how Charlie Watts wound up in the Rolling Stones to begin with?
1: Well, Charlie was on the scene, and, Charlie was going to be a success in life no matter what. He's that kind of guy. He was a talented graphic designer. He had a good gig with an advertising firm, but he loved to play the drums, and he was playing modern jazz in little coffee shops and whatnot. The skiffle scene had kind of died, and blues was coming in, and he kind of got recruited. They saw him playing with someone else's band. A lot of guys were hanging around that scene at the time, all guys that wound up in Cream and John Mayall's band and some of the Led Zeppelin cats and Rod Stewart and whatnot. It was definitely a British blues scene, and they saw him playing, and Keith said, "That's the guy we need for our band." It was that easy, and they wondered, can we afford him? And Charlie quit his day job to be in the Rolling Stones. I mean, I think for him, maybe he was marrying down because he aspired to be a jazz drummer, but blues and rock and roll were where it was at.
0: Now, I asked our guest Mike Edison to perform an unenviable task of trying to pick a song list that would help us understand Charlie Watts better in the Rolling Stones. And we're going to go kind of chronologically here, getting to some of the earlier stuff here first. What will listeners who want to put on their older Stones records and discs after this program find that's really interesting about Charlie Watts playing in their very earliest work?
1: Well, he swings like crazy. That's the great thing. I mean, he really knows how to swing these songs. But I think the great thing about Charlie Watts and the Rolling Stones, the story of these guys is one of evolution. The band that you heard playing on their first records obviously is not the band you heard playing by the time they got around to, their big disco hit, for instance. But in between, there were a lot of changes. And I think that could be said of the best bands. Obviously, the Beatles evolved. But the Rolling Stones are very unique in that the drummer, most drummers arrive at the doorstep. The stork drops them off, and they're kind of fully formed. Keith Moon was crazy from day one. John Bonham was heavy from day one. And Ringo, in all his wonderful individualism, was Ringo when he got started. Charlie Watts actually got better at playing with the Rolling Stones, and vice versa. He found spaces within a music that really doesn't allow for a lot of spaces. And it wasn't by playing a lot of fills. He knew when to lay off. He knew how to put the singer over. But if you listen early on, and I think we're going to listen to maybe down the road a piece, a live version, he's just really just shuffling the hell out of this. It's just absolutely fantastic. It's so hard to do. I mean, I've met so many drummers who can play you note for note versions of some Rush or Yes opus, but they just fall all over themselves when they're trying to play a shuffle beat or swing something or even play a simple punk rock beat. And Charlie just shakes it and shakes it and shakes it. And then as he moves on later on, you're hearing him become his own guy. Sort of opens up by opening the hi-hat in weird places, by landing the crash cymbal in weird places. Charlie doesn't really play in the pocket, right? A lot of guys, drummers,

0: play with the bass player. That's sort of like the Booker T style, the Meters, even Led Zeppelin. They have such a great rhythm section, but it's the bass player and the drummer are really locked in, where Charlie is locking in with Keith. And Keith's always a little bit ahead of the beat, and Charlie seems to always be chasing him just a little bit. And it gives it that edge of anticipation and that edge of urgency and a little bit of that frenetic quality that it could all fall apart at any moment.
1: Now, this Down the Road a piece is really pre-rock and roll, if I'm not mistaken. It's like from 1940. This is from my dad's era of favorite music.
0: Yeah, it's an old jump blues song. Chuck Berry did it, but it had been a hit long before he did it. It's just one of those songs in the rock and roll canon of, you know, or pre-rock and roll canon, when rock and roll was still just a sex euphemism and before, you know, Alan Freed was throwing his teeny bopper parties. But listen to it. It is all roll and no rock, and that, of course, is the secret.

0: There's Down the Road a Piece, a version you can find on the Charlie Is My Darling soundtrack. That's a rarely seen Rolling Stones film from the early days. Mike Edison, author of Sympathy for the Drummer, Why Charlie Watts Matters, is our guest today, and he's helping us through an appreciation and an analysis of the greatness of the Rolling Stones drummer. I can't get no satisfaction. Any version of it that you hear is really a Charlie Watts showcase, Mike. But you've got one selected here from their Got Live If You Want It collection.
1: Yeah, this is like punk rock. This is like ground zero for punk rock. It is so frantic. It is so stomping. It is so raw. It is so energetic. It is so much more of just, you know, just like a blast of atomic, you know, power than the studio version, which is pretty great, but it's groovy compared to this. This is just absolutely stomping it through the floor. And that's a big turning point for Charlie, too, is just, you know, that energy-based music. And I put forward in the book, and, you know, a lot of people will argue, and I look forward to the debates. I always have them about what really is the first punk rock song. And I'm going to say it's Satisfaction. You know, don't forget, the point of the song is, I can't get no satisfaction, right? It's that frustration and that sort of energy. Every teenager understands it, and that's what keeps it moving. That's really what's so important about the song.

0: Well, and the energy for that sentiment really does come through the drums as much as anything in this particular song.
1: Well, he's just like stomping the living hell out of it. It's really great. You know, I think there was a point when Charlie kind of like said, my goodness, we're playing for all these little girls, you know, versus, you know, more, you know, well-heeled urbane audience he was maybe playing for when he was playing, you know, Thelonious Monk covers in the coffee shop. But you know, it's funny. I always think, you know, Frank Sinatra, he got to start playing for young girls too, and the Beatles did too, and they all kind of, their audiences kind of grew up with them.
0: Mike, the Stones went through some interesting phases after the earliest hits. They did try to catch on to some trends of the middle 60s, psychedelia, their Satanic Majesty's Request drew comparisons to the Beatles' Sgt. Pepper in 1967. It followed that legendary album by 6 months. But the Stones set their ship straight quickly afterwards with their incredible run of late 60s, early 70s LPs. We're talking about Beggar's Banquet, Let It Bleed, Sticky Fingers, Exile on Main Street. How does Charlie Watts step up in that time to help make these songs and these albums so rich? And what examples come to mind?
1: Well, this is really the great blossoming of Charlie Watts, Beggar's Banquet. And this is where you're starting to hear Charlie Watts really open up, finding his groove. He's not trying to emulate any other drummers, any Chicago guys. He's learned his lessons. He's absorbed them through hours and hours and hours of practice. And they're becoming their own men. And you can hear it. And this is when they become the greatest rock and roll band in the world.

And you can hear it, you know, on obviously on the records of the time, Street Fighting Man. Even now, in the times we're living now, it just seems so relevant. Can you imagine 1968? I mean, there's a killing war going on in Vietnam, and can you imagine being a teenager in your 20s in those days? It's hard to explain to anybody, and that song sums it up. Even Jumpin' Jack Flash, which was sort of came out just before that, that was a huge turning point too. You could argue it was the first hard rock song. What's great to compare, if you really want to hear Charlie Watts Evolution 2, is if you listen to the single or a live version of Jumpin' Jack Flash from that era, and then listen to them do it in 1978, or listen to do them in 1988, or, oh my God, 1998, or God forbid, 2008. He really found places to move in that song where he really hadn't before. He really breathed new life into it. He really keeps it fresh. It's kind of incredible. You know, he found the jazz within this hard rock song, and that's why, you know, it's one reason why Charlie Watts matters.

Well, at Mike Edison's suggestion there, we've heard a little of Charlie Watts powering the Stones through the 1969 original of Jumpin' Jack Flash. And then we jumped ahead to 2006, when Charlie, at the age of 65, was given even more to it at the Beacon Theater in New York from the soundtrack to Martin Scorsese's Shine a Light concert film. We'll have more with Mike Edison, a drummer himself and author of the book Sympathy for the Drummer, Why Charlie Watts Matters, all after a quick break. Just stay tuned.

0: You're listening to the radio special, Sympathy for the Drummer, Why Charlie Watts Matters. Charlie Watts of the Rolling Stones died August 24th, 2021. I'm Paul Ingles, today with my occasional series Talk Music With Me, and my guest is Mike Edison, who wrote the book Sympathy for the Drummer, Why Charlie Watts Matters. I asked Mike to come up with an essential listening list to help us appreciate the drum work of Charlie Watts, who powered the Rolling Stones in 7 decades of music making. I'm really glad you picked Live With Me, which was first on Let It Bleed from 1969. What makes it special to your ear?
1: Well, this the one I chose is actually after Get Your Ya-Ya's Out, or which was 1969, and they were great in 1969, but that was the turning point when they were just becoming, to my ears, the greatest rock and roll band in the world. If you listen to Stray Cat Blues or Live With Me from 1969 versus versions of those songs from 1971, it's like Stray Cat Blues. I mean, it's the difference between like kittens playing under a blanket and like feral tigers eating their young. I mean, they just exploded. They just found that edge in those songs, and they always knew where to hold the line and still keep it swinging. And it's just incredible. When I hear that, it's not been touched. It is them at the top of the game, and it is without doubt the apex of the rock and roll art form. I mean, at the time, I can't imagine any other rock and roll band watching them and then not going home and just like crying and weeping, you know, questioning just what the hell they were doing, because they were so good. I listen to it now and I just kind of like just like shudder. You know, it makes me want to not touch my guitar or play my drums. It's just that good.

0: If you want to see it in action, just watch the movie, ladies and gentlemen, The Rolling Stones, because it's all there. I mean, it's just terrifying.
1: Yeah.
0: It's just mind-boggling how good a rock and roll band could be. And I just couldn't believe what I was watching and how good it was. And, you know, Mick's getting into his whole gender-bending kind of glam trip. And Keith's, it is absolutely, you know, outlaw. image is really blossoming. I mean, even Mick Taylor, who plays so well, he's kind of like fades into the background, but it all comes together into this like incredible, like just like left right knockout punch combination. It's never been topped. It's never been better. I think they were better with Mick Taylor than they were with Brian Jones. Some people argue with that, but all of a sudden, a few years later, they got Ron Wood and they made Some Girls.
2: And the Cliff Notes version of the Stones, Mike, suggests that the next run of albums, those three or four before Some Girls, aren't considered as the band's richest stuff, but you do find in this run some songs that matter in terms of understanding and appreciating Charlie Watts.
0: First of all, I think it's important to realize, like, after that run of those great records we were just talking about, and you get to Goat's Head Soup, they were not cohesing as a band. I think it's only Rock and Roll 2 suffers from a lot of that. I mean, certainly not without its moments. What's great about the version of It's Only Rock and Roll that I threw down on the playlist is that's from the 76 tour, I think, from the record Love You Live, which I think is really underrated. That was the first time they took Ronnie out on the road. And everything you need to know about playing rock and roll is in that 4 minutes of music right there.

0: bit of It's Only Rock and Roll from the Rolling Stones' Love You Live album. Oddly, Charlie Watts didn't play on the studio version of that song. Kenny Jones of the Faces and later The Who did. But Charlie got to shine on tour with it, in the opinion of our guest, Mike Edison, author of Sympathy for the Drummer, Why Charlie Watts Matters. Also, in Mike's opinion, Charlie and the Stones broke their little three-album critical slump in 1978.
1: Well, Some Girls is a real turning point, and again, it's the evolution of both the band and of Charlie. Charlie never played like he did on Some Girls. Suddenly, it was like a whole new drummer. For one thing, there's a bit inside baseball, but he discovers the China cymbal. That real percussive cymbal that really hadn't had a place in blues or rock and roll. You'd only see it sort of hung upside down, you know, in some prog rockers, you know, Gazunga quadruple bass drum set as an effect. But Charlie found a way to add it, you know, give it a sort of sonic texture within the Rolling Stones, and it expanded. The blues record they put out a couple years ago, it's all over the place. Sometimes it's called a trash can cymbal, and he's using it on a Howlin' Wolf song. They're covering Howlin' Wolf and you know, and Magic Sam, and there's no precedent for this.

Anyway, so Charlie rediscovers the cymbal, sets it up, and it really changes the way he plays. And also, he starts opening the hi-hat in weird places. It's very different. If you listen to some of these songs, and I love Shattered is a great example. It's also, you know, it's a place and time. You know, they're having the Ramones and the Sex Pistols and the Clash chase them, at least in the pages of NME and Rolling Stone, and all the writers get excited about punk rock, and the Stones have to prove that they're not dinosaurs, and they can get down in the dirt and still be the greatest rock and roll band in the world. And they meet the challenge, and they do it by not playing in the same style as the Sex Pistols or the Ramones. They're not suddenly playing bar chords. Basically, they're playing twisted Chuck Berry riffs and country riffs, and they're doing what they do. They're stripping it down a little bit, but that's what respectable is. It's all attitude and two chords, and that's what the whip comes down is. It's attitude and two chords. And then, I point to Shattered, which is, doesn't really behave as either punk or disco. It's sort of the perfect hybrid of both. It's really special. And I think probably the greatest song about New York City ever written.

0: Now let's spend another moment or two, though, talking a little bit about Miss You, and let's talk about it a little bit from how Charlie swings in it.
1: Well, first of all, it's a great riff. Great riff, and he knows that it's very minimalist playing. It's all about the beat. It's all about selling the song. It's not about overplaying. It's about anticipation and penetration, like I always say. You know, here's the thing about disco. It's like the perfect tempo. It's a little bit faster than a brisk walk. It's like you can sort of rock to it, but your grandmother can dance to it and not die either. And I think that has a lot to do with why it became so popular. You know, people always ask me, how come the Stones, the greatest rock and roll band in the world, you know, chasing an obvious trend and get away with it? It's because they were playing great black dance music for so many years, right? They were already doing it on Love You Live. You could hear them playing Fingerprint File. They were doing it on Goat Said Soup. They were getting into the funk. That sound was already part of their repertoire. It wasn't really like new territory. There's a great harmonica part on it, just to remind you who you're listening to. They're a blues band, and it somehow fits right in with the Rolling Stones of War. They were able to do that and not stop being the Rolling Stones.

0: That, of course, Miss You, the big hit from 1978's Some Girls by the Rolling Stones, and it makes author Mike Edison's Best of Charlie Watts list of Rolling Stones tunes. Now, Mike, you talked a little bit about Charlie's Kid a moment ago. Let me insert this here because I've only had the chance to see them live twice. I saw them in 89 on the Steel Wheels Tour and Bridges to Babylon in 1997. And as you can guess from hearing me talk about the Stones, I've seen just about every film of it. But when I saw them live in 97, I had a good side view of the stage. And that's when it hit me how teeny, by comparison to most rock drummers, the Charlie Watts kit is.
1: It's a jazz kit, and it's the same kit he's been using for years. And, you know, hey, listen, you know, under the biggest drum set in the world, you know, Keith Moon or Neil Peart or whomever, there's still going to be a snare drum and a bass drum and, well, maybe not in Keith Moon's case, a hi-hat. You know, and that's it, and that's the basics, and that's all you need, and you shouldn't really need more to sound good. I get the appeal of having, you know, a jungle of drums out there, but really, it's not essential gear, and Charlie Watts has a minimal kit, and he finesses it, you know, and that's the key. He's not going to come out there and start walloping double bass drums. The music doesn't call for it. He gets plenty busy when he needs to, but the thing is the beat. It's always the beat. It's the big beat, and it's that big shuffle and that big swing on the right hand. It's the ability to, you know, use your right hand on that ride cymbal and to land, you know, in all the right places. The idea is to put the song over, not to put the drummer over. You know, Charlie Watts isn't like a lot of other drummers who are in business for themselves. He understands it's a group and his job is to put Mick over. That's it. He gets it.
0: And then from Tattoo You, you pick probably the one song that I would have picked too, which is just a rager for Charlie Watts and the band. It's called Hang Fire. What about this one?
1: Well, Hang Fire is amazing. Because for one, I mean, the drums just keep getting louder and louder. It just sounds like it's coming, you know, out of the muzzle of a machine gun, and it's completely out of tempo. It's the accents are in weird places. It's almost impossible to play. A good drummer could sit down and spend an hour trying to get this quick little 5-stroke roll together. You could hear he's accelerating. It's such a short bit of music. It's like less than half a second, and he speeds up and he hits the accents in weird places. It's impossible to notate. And that's one of the great things. And, of course, the breakdowns, they're just unpredictable. You know, where does it come from? There's a real jazz to the song. For a song that's got like a kind of a rockabilly riff and kind of a almost a new wave sensibility, and yet it's got this kind of jazzy feel to it. It's all Charlie. You know, at the end of the day, it really is that magic snare drum of Charlie's. And, yeah. I mean, what else is there to say? You know, as it's going by you, it's great. It's like driving with the, you know, the top down in your convertible. It's great.

0: Hang Fire from 1981's Tattoo You, and in the discography of the Rolling Stones that we're rolling through here with Mike Edison. Undercover comes in 1983 and Dirty Work in 1986 and 1989 it's Steel Wheels. But from 1989, for the next 30 years, there's five Rolling Stones albums and only four of them are original material. There's nothing on your list of great performances here. You probably could have thrown a few things in if I gave you a few more slots. But what's your overview of the Stones, Charlie Watts, the band, in the last 30 years?
1: You know, it's tough. Obviously, they lost a little steam, I think, after Tattoo You, which is a really great record, but was a record that was rescued from studio outtakes. I mean, it just seems like they're very bloated and self-satisfied and resting on their laurels. And all the things that had scared them into making Some Girls, they had kind of lost along the way. It's tough. I mean, how hard must it be to put out, you know, new material if you're the Rolling Stones after all these years? I think we're at the point now where they realize they don't need to. No one really cares. In fact, at some point, people probably prefer that they don't put out new records because they don't want to go see the Rolling Stones to hear a record they made in 2020. They want to go hear all the hits they know. And they function something of a nostalgia act, except they're very, you know, it's still Charlie and Keith and Mick up there still doing it. They're still playing the rock and roll. And I think that's why everybody liked the blues record they put out so much a few years ago, because it was five guys in a room playing together. And the record didn't have a whole lot new to say, but what they did say, they said very well. The important thing is that they are the last band. They were the greatest rock and roll band in the world, and if they are now or not is certainly debatable. But it's still those guys who are a direct connection. Like the only people playing up there who are still the principal players who have a direct connection to James Brown, to Marvin Gaye, to Ray Charles, to Chuck Berry, to Bo Diddley, to Little Richard. They played with all those people. They knew those people. They learned literally sitting at the feet of Howlin' Wolf. No one can say that. Bono can't say that. You know, no one can say that. They're the last guys who really are a direct connection to a time when rock and roll was dangerous. They were part of the revolution. And that may have changed probably right around the time they started playing arenas and Mick got a cherry picker, you know, and it all became more about, you know, the show than the music. But they are still those guys. Keith is still that guy. And maybe he doesn't have to prove it every night by being the nastiest, you know, pirate of the bunch. But it's still Mick and Charlie and Keith and Ronnie and, you know, and then six other guys who aren't the Rolling Stones on stage with them. But that's it. They are the Rolling Stones. And whether you get to see them back on tour, but if you saw them in 1978 or 1968 or 1988, you know, or 1998, you know, oh my God, or 2008, you are part of that tradition. You are part of a great part of history.
0: Mike, I want to thank you for your knowledge and your enthusiasm and your passion that really comes across. I also want to thank you for ending our list of songs with this nice circle back to Charlie Watts' great love for jazz. Tell us a little bit about this. Charlie Watts and the Danish Radio Orchestra with Faction.
1: Yeah, it's really cool. The Danish Radio Orchestra are a really terrific big band. You know, Charlie Watts made a bunch of solo records. Charlie wants to make a jazz record, something the Rolling Stones cannot do. It's so far out of the pop realm or the blues realm or the rock realm. It's his own thing. So he makes a couple records with his quartet, a tribute to Charlie Parker, few other things, and they're lovely, and no one's going to confuse it with an actual Charlie Parker record, but it's beyond criticism because they're filled with joy, and the goal isn't to have a hit record. You know, the goal is to play some smoky, you know, loungy jazz. And this record's a wonderful record. This is with a bigger band, and you can really hear Charlie having fun. I saw him play with a big band once. You've never seen someone smile so much, like ear to ear, like a Cheshire Cat. Like the top of his head was going to come popping off. He was so happy. And, so this is a record just from just a few years ago. And you can just sort of hear the joy. They're playing a version of Satisfaction, and it's all there. But at the end of the day, he likes to swing that thing. And you know, Paul, it don't mean a thing if it don't got that swing.
0: Mike Edison, thanks for spending this time with us. And let's close with Charlie Watts and the Danish Radio Concert Hall Orchestra.
1: Thank you.

0: That's Satisfaction, the Danish radio big band featuring guest drummer
1: Charlie Watts. Charlie Watts, ladies and gentlemen.
0: Well, thanks to Mike Edison for the Charlie Watts Appreciation Tour. You can look for info about Mike's book, Sympathy for the Drummer, Why Charlie Watts Matters, and also news about his other books and music at MikeEdison.com. I'm Paul Ingles. Thanks to Charlie Watts for keeping the beat through seven decades, and thanks to you for listening. The program you've just heard was produced in the spring of 2021, months before word came in late August that Rolling Stones drummer Charlie Watts had passed away at the age of 80.

Hi, I'm Tony Todd, host of the West Elk Word here on KBUT, where community voices live on. We recently lost a dear friend to many here in the Gunnison Valley, the one and only Polly Oberosler. This episode features a conversation I had with Polly in the summer of 2025 about her new book entitled The Low Down from High Up. It's a collection of essays reflecting Polly's unique observations throughout a lifetime here in the Gunnison Country. Nobody will ever know or love this place more than she did. I hope you enjoy listening to our chat.

0: Welcome to the West Elk Word. I'm Tony Todd, here with writer, naturalist, philosopher, and historian, Polly Oberassler. Polly's here to chat about her recently published book, a collection of essays called The Low Down from the High Up. Polly, welcome.
1: Good morning.
0: How did this book come about?
1: I had several people in the town of Crested Butte suggest that I put my Crested Butte News column, The Grazing of Tamichi, into a book, that I would put several of those into a book. So I put 60 of probably 160, be my guess.
0: How'd you choose them? Was there a methodology, or did you just go with favorites?
1: Favorites of mine, favorites of others, etc. Organizing them was difficult. Keith Acostic put that book together for me. She helped me try to figure out how to organize everything, and we kind of went from the low down in the valley to the high up, basically.
0: Oh, and that's how it's organized, from the valley experiences and observations to the high country.
1: Mm-hmm.
0: Oh, that's interesting. I didn't actually notice that. I don't know why.
1: Well, yeah. It's a little ambiguous, that's for sure.
0: And that title, how'd you come up with that? That's pretty clever.
1: I don't know. I thought of that one day, and I'm like, I got to use this for a book.
0: There you go. And you did.
1: Yeah.
0: Yeah. Perfect.
1: Yeah.
0: It couldn't be better. It's perfect. You write about your childhood, your parents, and you write a lot about the thriving metropolis of Almont, Colorado, which is where you grew up. Your dad was a huge influence on you growing up. Both your parents were.
1: Mm-hmm.
0: But your dad stands out. And in fact, you credit him for teaching you how to write. How so?
1: Yeah, he helped me write for 4-H stuff. And I would watch him write Christmas letters or what have you for the resort that I grew up on. He'd send to the guests. And I don't know. He just helped me when I had like an essay to do or little term paper or whatever. He was quite helpful. He knew. And I'm not quite sure how that came to be, although going to school to the eighth grade back then was a whole lot different than now. They knew a lot.
0: Yeah, they did know a lot. Yeah, there's a big difference in I don't know, maybe it was the nice, intimate, one-room schoolhouse that gave them all that attention back in the day.
1: Well, even in Crested Butte.
0: Mm-hmm. Your dad was actually independent and on his own at a very early age, wasn't he?
1: Yeah.
0: Yeah, tell us about that.
1: He was probably out on his own at 15 at the very latest and working odd jobs. And he was born in 1912, so he was probably out on his own by 1925. And then the Depression hit, so a lot of little jobs.
0: Well, let's talk a little bit about the Depression, because there was an incident that occurred at the onset of that kind of infamous time in history related to your dad and your grandfather. Tell us that story.
1: Yeah, my grandfather had one of several ranches that he owned over the years. He had in Alturas, California, and he sold a bunch of cattle on Friday and decided not to ride into town, however far that was, and on the Friday, he'd wait till Monday, and he got there and the bank was empty.
0: So the Depression had struck. The banks had been hit by a run, and they all closed.
1: Big time. So, he didn't make a dime on those cattle.
0: So he was out. All the money in the bank was gone.
1: Yep.
0: How did that affect your dad and his brothers?
1: Oh, I think it very definitely affected all those people, you mm-hmm. know, especially, I mean, for me, close to me, or my parents, both of them it affected.
0: Suddenly, there's no money to inherit.
1: There's nothing. I mean, nothing.
0: Wow. Your mom had an adventure at an early age also, which is kind of a neat story, and that's included in one of the essays in the book. Tell us about that.
1: The resort that I grew up on and she grew up on, she ended up as well as I did, knowing a lot of the people that came to stay in the cabins. And she had a couple that were from California, that Hollywood, that really thought she should get out in the world, and they offered to take her to California for the first, I don't know, several weeks or a couple months, I don't know for sure. And she worked in their dry goods store because she had experience in our little store in Almont. So anyway, she met a lot of people there, and one of them was Walt Disney. She talked to him many times. And it really shored up her confidence, I think, in herself.
0: How did that manifest when she returned? Because ultimately she came back here.
1: Oh, yeah.
0: So how do you think that shaped her as an adult, ultimately?
1: Well, off the top of my head, it shaped her in her comedy. She was pretty hilarious. And I think she was so exposed to that kind of thing that she picked up on it. I don't know. She was pretty clever.
0: It helped her discover her inner comedian, or
1: yeah,
0: comedienne, as they might have called it back then. Tell us a little more about what it was like growing up in Almont. I know you did a lot of different jobs around the resort. And we think of it as we call it a resort today. If you think of a resort today, you think of some kind of fancy place with spas and people doting on you and all of that. That's not the kind of resort this was. This was a fishing cabin rental,
1: yep,
0: resort, right?
1: Mm-hmm.
0: And you did pretty much everything in helping your parents run that place, right?
1: Yep. We catered to fishermen, as did a lot of ranching families. They would build a cabin or two, and the fishermen would come out of Denver and fly fish on the Taylor, the East, the Gunnison, etc. And in fact, I have a friend that wants me to write a book about the resorts, because they don't exist anymore.
0: Mm-hmm.
1: Three Rivers Resort is my folks' place, and it exists, and it's very similar to what it was. They did very little to change things. You'd clean cabins, you'd worked in the store, you pumped gas. I was pumping gas one day in a trucker's semi-rig, and he had, I don't know how much gas he bought, but he had a $100 bill. And I was about 8 years old, and I didn't have $100 in the register to pay him back. I mean, in bills. So I was counting quarters and dimes by the time my dad came in the store. And he goes, "Oh, Polly, I have change right down here." Well, I didn't know.
0: You were going to give the guy a few bags of dimes.
1: Yeah, exactly. So, yeah, we did everything.
0: That's pretty cool. And what does that do for a kid? I mean, if you do everything, cleaning cabins, making change for people buying gas, working the store, what does that do for a kid growing up? What did that do for you?
1: Well, it makes you pretty darn rounded, you know. I picked rocks by the hours from what's now the trailer court there, to make a trailer court, and cleaned outhouses, and I don't know, you just do what has to be done.
0: And you develop a certain level of confidence, I would think, in belief that you can do things.
1: Sure. And I didn't do as much as I could have. I was more interested in horses, so
0: mm-hmm.
1: It wasn't long that I was nowhere to be found.
0: Off on some trails somewhere.
1: Somewhere.
0: Yeah. And that brings me to my next question. It makes me think it couldn't have been all work and no fun.
1: No, there was a lot of fun.
0: I bet. Tell us about that.
1: What'd
0: you do for fun?
1: We climbed all the peaks there, and when I finally got my own horse, I would take off on her, and I'd tell them I was leaving, but they never knew where I was. I was off climbing around in the woods on my horse, you know. And, yeah, we did everything like that. And one of the most important things we did, of course, was skateboard by the hour in the dance hall, which is still standing at 105 years old or something.
0: Your grandfather built that?
1: Yeah,
0: is that right?
1: My grandfather built it, my mom's father.
0: And I believe the piano that's sitting in my house.
1: Yeah, it
0: was
1: came
0: there.
1: From there.
0: Yeah. Yeah. Just yep. for all you guys out there, Polly gave me a piano a few years ago.
1: Yeah.
0: Yeah. And that's the piano.
1: Yeah, it was from too big old, for our little house.
0: So. Yeah, for the it's too big for my little house, too, but I still love it. At one point in your life, Polly, you landed what you describe as your dream job. And you write about this in the book. What was that dream job, and why was it the fulfillment of a dream?
1: Well, it was a Forest Service job, and I got to be on my horse all day, or most of the day, and I camped in the West Elk Wilderness for 20 years, and I cut logs that were clogging the trails. And sometimes you didn't cut logs because the trail went straight up a hill. You go now, reroute the trail. So it was a switchback or what have you. I hauled mountains of trash, probably a ton a year on my horses.
0: Wow.
1: Approximately old trash, not new, really old, super old. Back in the day when the Forest Service told you to bury your trash, that's what you did with it.
0: Mm.
1: And so forth. And I've only found one or two places that were recent.
0: Did you ever find any cool stuff among that trash?
1: Oh, sure. Oh, sure. I found a Coleman lantern that was probably one of the first ones made. And I couldn't bring it out, so I set it on a behind a log. And about then, one of the Peonia guys came and changed the sign there, and he found it. And I know that's where it is. But anyway, it wasn't mine, you know, it was something that was there, and I thought it was very cool, and so I just took it, and we had old bottles, and...
0: Sure. You know. Do you have a story from your Forest Service days? Did you enforce poaching laws or anything like that? Did you bust poachers or clear people out that were... squatting or any of that kind of stuff? No.
1: No. What the only thing I did of any consequence like that working for the Forest Service was I think my second year was checking out a place up near Crested Butte that was obviously a distribution point for illicit material. And it was being flown in there with a tiny plane and so forth and so on. But otherwise, no. You would suggest that somebody not camp someplace, or you'd make it so they couldn't camp there by rerouting the trail way around it or whatever to salvage the desecration that occurred over a century.
0: Mm-hmm. That's surprising that you found evidence of illicit material near Crested Butte. Wow.
1: Imagine that.
0: Imagine that.

If you are just joining us here today on the West Elk Word, I'm Tony Todd, here with Polly Oberosler, author of The Low Down from the High Up, a collection of essays about family, history, and life in the Gunnison Country.

0: tell us the story of the magpies in your yard. This story really intrigued me. I really loved this story and actually how emotional I felt about it. Kind of the same emotion that you were feeling, and I think, in the telling of the story, because it's not really just about magpies in the yard.
1: No. When we lived in Mount Crested Butte, we had a really big willow patch in the yard and a stream that ran through our property, a little tiny one. And the magpies decided to set up shop in those willows, and they would get really large sticks, way bigger than they could really fly with, so they'd walk up the bank above the willows and then fly straight across to where their nest was going to be. And they built it like a log cabin, and it had two entrances. I guess an escape route, heck if I know. But that's how the magpies build it, often with two entrances. And they would play and tease the cat, who followed them up a willow, one behind her, pecking her as she went up, trying to get a hold of the other one for lunch. And they all but got her in to fall in the creek, but she finally wised up and turned around. And I think they moved out because of her and changed their whole scope of life by moving across to the neighbors because of the cats. And that's kind of how we do things in life. If you don't like something, you don't like your neighbor, you move, or if you can, and or you fix it.
0: Yeah, and in some cases, the world changes around you beyond your control.
1: Oh, sure.
0: In the case of the magpies, they thought they had the perfect spot. Then the cats started to be a problem. They really couldn't do anything about the cats. So they went someplace else that was safer, better, whatever.
1: Yeah, safer for your baby.
0: We find that happening in the human society as well.
1: Sure.
0: Things change.
1: Yeah.
0: They do. And we can't often stop. This one
1: change is part of life.
0: Yeah. So you've seen a lot of change in the decades, mm-hmm. over the years, in this valley and in the high country around it. What changes make you worry about the future? What changes have you seen over the years that you would say are cause for concern for you?
1: Locally?
0: Yeah.
1: Really nothing makes me worry, because the people that came here in the first wave of second homeowners, they figured it out. They, most of them, really understand what the woods are about, what nature's about, what the environment's about. I think what I worry about more than anything is the fact that no one's teaching them what it's about.
0: Anymore.
1: Yep.
0: The first wave of people who came here came with that appreciation and understanding of nature.
1: They learned it.
0: They learned it and held on to it and acted accordingly. But today that isn't the case, right?
1: Well, not with some it is, mm-hmm. obviously. But some folks, they don't understand because no one's told them.
0: Mm-hmm.
1: The best thing anybody could do is sit on the bench at the hardware and learn. And you sit there for 4 hours. You'll talk to 17 different people. And you'll learn.
0: What will you learn?
1: You learn what makes a town tick, why it is what it is, or the valley itself. We're more valley-wide now. It used to be Crested Butte was pretty segregated. Gunnison was pretty segregated. Although Gunnison was a supply town for the Butte in the early 1900s and all the way through when I was a kid. They had a freight truck that came up here and supplied them and so forth and so on. But they were pretty segregated. And now it's more the valley, which is really how it ought to be.
0: Mm-hmm.
1: You know,
0: it is more that way than it used to be, I
1: yes.
0: think. Yeah. Although there's still there's definitely a socioeconomic divide that has developed over the years.
1: Oh, sure.
0: That's gotten even broader and bigger. Mm-hmm. What about things that give you hope for the future?
1: Locally?
0: Mm-hmm.
1: Hmm. That's a great question. I just hope that people understand. That's my whole wish.
0: Understand what?
1: What life is about in the mountains. What a handshake is. We don't need a lawyer for everything. Shake somebody's hand, you know? And I think that is something that a lot of people ought to learn. I'd learn more working for the Forest Service. I hunted all my life, and I thought I knew it all. And I started working for the Forest Service and got out there and lived in the woods. I didn't know anything until I observed it and watched it, and that's what people have to do.
0: I think that's a concern for me, too. I see people not observing and watching because their heads are buried in their phones.
1: Yeah,
0: and well, that's what they're witnessing and seeing. And there's some observation to be made there, too. But that doesn't teach you a whole lot about the reality of the natural world or the real society we live in or human behavior or any of that.
1: There was a guy several years ago reading a newspaper in his condo, and a bear walked right behind him, right behind his couch, and into the bedroom. And the gal was fixing her hair and looking in the mirror, and she saw the bear behind her. She used her head. That bear went into the open closet. She slammed the door, called the cops. The guy was still reading his newspaper. He just wasn't observing anything.
0: So the moral of that story is, don't be clueless. Pay attention.
1: Yeah, yeah. Pay attention.
0: Polly, what else would you like folks to know about your book? What kind of people might be drawn to your stories?
1: Everyone. Because it's a variety of essays and experiences and philosophies, and I ponder. I'm a ponderer, and there's a lot of pondering in there around a campfire. And
0: I like the pondering. Yeah. In reading your stories, because it makes me ponder.
1: I've heard that a lot mm-hmm. from people that read my column, mm-hmm. is it makes them think. And that's not necessarily intentional. It's just the way I speak or whatever.
0: I think it's interesting to read a vantage point of the world that may be a little bit different from your own experience. Mm-hmm. And it can help change your experience. Mm-hmm. And that's the experience I get reading your book. That I'm like, because I have a lot of outdoor experience myself, but I never lived in the woods for long periods of time. And I didn't grow up in a fishing lodge. And I don't have parents who lived through the Great Depression. So mm-hmm. I have grandparents who did, but not so much parents. And so I don't have that experience. And through your essays, I get to sort of experience that and see what that might be. And you do a great job of expressing what it really felt like during those times mm-hmm. and what you were really observing. So,
1: well, my mom was a storyteller, too, and verbally. And she talked about the Depression and picking up coal on the railroad tracks at night to supplement their coal use to stay warm and so forth. And
0: yeah,
1: so
0: just about everybody in this valley at one time had a coal-burning stove in their house.
1: Oh, yeah. When I first worked up here, I mean, my folks came up here a little bit, but when I first worked up here in the winter, oh, my God, the whole town was a pall mm-hmm. of coal smoke and
0: black
1: ash.
0: Smoke. Mm-hmm.
1: Yeah, it was crazy.
0: Yeah, acquaintance of ours, our old friend Jim Michael, told me back in the early days when he first moved to Crested Butte, in the winter you could taste the air.
1: Mm-hmm. Mm-hmm. Oh, yeah. It was so thick on a cold, inverted night.
0: Mm-hmm.
1: You know, if it were snowing and it was blowing at all, it was up valley.
0: Sure.
1: You know, when we lived in Mount CB, we'd watch the smog go by every morning.
0: Wow.
1: And that was after coal. It was more emission, and some coal still was left in, and some wood burning, and, you know.
0: Well, Polly, thanks so much for joining me today. This has been a really fun conversation. Where can people find your book?
1: They can find it at the museum in Crested Butte. They can find it at Towny Books in Crested Butte. They can find it at Abracadabra in Gunnison. The two bookstores will ship, and they ship immediately. So you might as well order it from Amazon. I mean, you could have, but they ship just that fast. So I didn't go with Amazon. I didn't go with any of that.
0: Support the local bookstores.
1: Yes, I'm
0: down with that. I'm going to read a passage here. This is actually from the back cover of your book, but I really like this paragraph. You say, "I learned more than I ever dreamed I would about animals, the world we live in, and myself. Life is a circle, and we are all but one speck in the natural world as it encompasses us. Grasses bow their heads after a rain, thankful for nourishment, something humans fail to understand, thankfulness."
1: Yeah. And I want to direct people to my column in the Crested Butte News. It's for everybody. It's not just for the town of Crested Butte. It's all these kind of stories. And

0: wilderness, 20 years of living in there, and pretty, it's pretty cool.
1: Well, we'll be looking forward to that one. Right, I will, on. Anyway, for sure.
0: Right on.
1: Well, Polly Oberosler, thanks so much for joining me today on the West Elk Word.
0: Thanks, Tony.
1: That's it for this edition of the West Elk Word. 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Read books, drink coffee, fight evil.

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1: When I first came on, I was like, what is this? It's like a cheap Jeopardy. What is this?
0: I'm Peter Sagal. Find out what this is by listening to this week's News Quiz with author Hernan Diaz, who I hope isn't quite so judgy. That's the News Quiz from NPR.

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0: Welcome to the Regional Roundup, a production of Rocky Mountain Community Radio, a coalition of public and community radio stations in Colorado, Wyoming, Utah, and New Mexico, including this one. I'm Maeve Conran, the coalition's managing editor, and coming up on today's show, at this time of year, bears around the region are going through hyperphagia. They're trying to build fat before winter hibernation. But this year's historic drought has limited their food sources, and it's creating more human-bear conflict.
1: So they're having to look to other places, and too often their noses lead them right into our towns.
0: What happens when a whole community can't use its water?
2: People were offering us places to just fill up literally buckets of water.
0: Then runners from around the country take on a 17-mile race high in the Rocky Mountains.
3: Just keep putting one foot in front of the other.
4: Thank you, sir. You can count on that.
0: From Rocky Mountain Community Radio, it's the Regional Roundup. But first, some news from around the Mountain West. Several communities across the region have established policies or passed resolutions in support of immigrants as federal immigration enforcement has increased. This includes Carbondale, Boulder and Durango in Colorado. Now Teton County in Wyoming could add its name to that list. Some town and county leaders say they would support a formal resolution recognising the value of immigrants.

0: migrants. KHOL's Sophia Boyd-Fleagle has more.
1: A census count shows foreign-born residents make up about 14% of Teton County's population. Many more travel here daily for work. Such a statement could spark backlash from state and federal leaders as the Trump administration continues its deportation push. But Commissioner Wes Gardner says there's an urgent need to act.
2: There's a whole community of folks here who don't feel like they belong. They don't feel like they're wanted. They don't feel supported. They just feel like they're a commodity, and they're not. They're people. They're, you know, they're friends and neighbors. And by not doing anything, we're doing something.
1: Federal immigration officials have removed about 200 people from Teton County in the past year. A May analysis found most were arrested for driving-related offenses. For KHOL News, I'm Sophia Boyd-Fleagle.
0: On Colorado's western slope, Ziegler Reservoir in Snowmass Village will be the site of an excavation next summer. It's not the first time the site has drawn the attention of paleontologists. Aspen Public Radio's Reagan Mertz reports now that stakeholders hope to discover more Ice Age fossils following a massive dig over a decade ago.
3: In 2010, a construction crew uncovered a mammoth tusk while digging to expand the reservoir. The Denver Museum went on to uncover more than 35,000 animal bones, representing 85,000 years of history. This new research will provide context for the tens of thousands of fossils researchers found at the site 15 years ago.
4: Who knows how many eras of things we're going to find down there. It's going to be pretty major.
3: That's Snowmass Tourism Sarah Stuckey Sanchez. Several events over the next year will commemorate the research. Ziegler is still recognized as the richest high-altitude Ice Age ecosystem ever discovered. For Aspen Public Radio, I'm Reagan Mertz.
0: Record-breaking drought in the Mountain West has contributed to wildfire conditions and low reservoirs, and it's hurt agriculture and recreation. As our rural climate reporter Caroline Yonez reports, it could also affect leaf peeping.
5: Every time a tree photosynthesizes, it uses water. This year's drought means that trees have had less of that scarce resource.
6: The colors that we see are really, they become more vibrant if they have adequate amount of water. And they become more dull as they start to lose that water or as water resources become limited.
5: That's Dan West, the state forest entomologist with the Colorado State Forest Service. He says fall colors will likely be a little early this year due to stress from lack of water. This year's drought will have ripple effects, too. West says trees need consistent precipitation from year to year, and climate change throws that out of whack.
6: As we get warmer and warmer and our precipitation regime oscillates every year, you know, it just makes it harder and harder to be a tree in Colorado.
5: Depending on how cold it gets overnight, West says peak fall colors across much of Colorado will be visible in the next couple of weeks. Caroline Yanez, Rocky Mountain Community Radio.
0: Well, in addition to the leaves turning color early, Dan West says that the size of the leaves will be smaller as a result of the drought.
6: Of course, the leaves that were produced were much smaller than what we would typically see. And so what does all this translate to, right? So here we sit, right, okay, in September, October, waiting for the show to come on. Well, a lot of the leaves have brown edges, which just goes to show that it's just super dry, right? It's no different than your houseplant. If you don't water your houseplant all winter, it's going to end up with these brown edges along the leaves. Same thing is happening along these aspens and cottonwoods and all the riparian vegetation that we all love to see in the fall. So, and then in between the veins of a leaf, we're starting to see this yellowing. And all that is just an indication that trees are really water stressed and they're starting to drop those leaves early.
0: Dan West is the state forest entomologist with the Colorado State Forest Service. Well, the drought has impacted not just the trees, but it's significantly impacted wildlife. There's been a sharp uptick in bear-human conflict around the region this summer. Bears' food sources have been diminished as a result of the drought. In addition, we're now at the time of year when black bears are preparing for hibernation. In hyperphagia, bears need to eat as many as 20,000 calories a day to pack on the pounds before winter. And with a bad snow year and ongoing drought, bears are looking anywhere they can for something to eat. And that means they're more likely to come into town looking for food. And it's the responsibility of humans to keep them from getting into trash, bird feeders, pet food or grills. KOTO's Julia Caulfield spoke with John Livingston from Colorado Parks and Wildlife about why it's important to stay bear aware and what we can do to protect our ursine neighbours.
7: Usually what we see around the state is maybe one area or one county has a lot more human-bear conflict reported incidents to us than another. Usually it's like Aspen had a bad year, but it's not so bad in Durango. Or, you know, Montrose dealt with a freeze and it's worse for them, but actually things are better for Glenwood or Steamboat this year. But what has happened this year, brought on by prolonged and historic drought, historically low snowpack last year, our mountain communities are experiencing higher levels of human bear conflict, but it's not unique to just the Western Slope either. We are seeing it in Boulder, Estes Park, places like Pueblo and Colorado Springs, even down to Trinidad and Walsenburg. Bears are much more active looking for food because the natural food production just hasn't come in as widely distributed this year. So instead of it being isolated to one part of the state, we're really seeing a kind of more of a, what I would say, a statewide food failure. So they're having to look to other places, and too often their noses lead them right into our towns, into our dumpsters, to our bird feeders, to dog and cat food that gets left outside, anything like that that's easier for them to access without having to roam 5-10 miles looking for a tree that is producing something. If they can get it all in one alley and all in one block at the same time, they really don't have any incentive to leave or go anywhere else. And that's why we continue to see these higher rates of conflict in our developed areas.
8: When we think about, as you mentioned, it's been a really hard year for bear when it comes to drought and food sources and the like. Why is it bad that if a bear, you know, in this year when it's crunch time, they're having a hard time preparing for hibernation, why is it bad that they're able to get some calories from birdseed or pet food or garbage or whatever that might be? Like, not the best, but for this year we'll allow it.
7: Yeah. You know, two different terms I'll throw at you, which a lot of times get transposed as if they're one and the same, but they're really kind of different issues. We got food conditioning and we have human habituation. So human habituation is when bears get too close and too familiar and too used to being around humans in our human spaces, where conflict is more likely to escalate. The more comfortable they are around humans, then the more bold they may become being around humans. Food conditioning is them getting used to a food source that's been supplied, and it kind of changes their natural behavior from looking for those natural foods that they would on their own. They get used to getting provided supplemental food from humans, finding our trash, finding all these things that we mention all the time, and then a bear remembers that for years, at least 2 years. Usually they'll remember getting a food source from somewhere. And that could be just going to a campground once, where people left the campground, left a little bit of food behind or left some food on the grill. Bear comes back and gets it. That bear is going to keep checking out that campsite for the next 2 years to see if there's a food reward there until there's some sort of negative or adverse conditioning. Then it'll remember that negative association for just as long. So again, another reason why it's really important that humans don't make bears feel comfortable being around our spaces. But let's also touch on like what they're eating. So a bear's natural diet, you know, these berries, nuts, seeds, also eating on carcasses, bringing down fawns. But when they're getting our trash, and we go back to this incident we had in Telluride, I believe it was 2023 a lot, where, bear's getting into trash. Oh, look at this big bear, 500-pound bear walking around. A few weeks later, we get a call. It's looking sick. It's acting weird. It's getting too close to people. Not sure what's going on with it. We have to make the hard decision to euthanize that bear. We conduct a necropsy, which is where basically like an autopsy. And it had, you know, over 20 of those non-flushable wipes in its stomach that had completely blocked its digestive system. Bear was going to slowly starve to death. And a 500-pound bear is going to starve to death over the course of like 9 to 10 months. Pretty gruesome and horrific death to have to go that way when you can't digest and process anything that you're trying to eat. Bears' digestive systems, too, it's like they don't 100% digest and get every nutrient out of everything they eat. They need to eat like 30 pounds worth of food in a day to try to gain 3 pounds. That's how their metabolisms and their digestive systems work. They're not getting anything out of eating plastic boxes, plastic bags, you know, styrofoam, whatever it may be, to try to get the little bit of food that may be in there, that they're maybe getting a few calories actually added to their body out of it. What they're really just doing is getting all this plastic and awful stuff into their system. So we don't want to see that with bears. We also want to keep them wild. We don't want them looking to us for easy meals and staying in our towns. We want them to be up in the mountains, flipping over rocks, licking up ants, looking for larvae from a beehive or an anthill, or, you know, looking for deer fawns or whatever it may be that they can also eat in years like this where we don't have the abundance of their kind of staples that they typically eat this time of year.
8: When you think about those of us living at the urban wildland interface, I don't, maybe for like lack of a better way of saying it, it's like, how do we get it into our heads that this is actually our responsibility and part of the responsibility of living in these places? And it's not just
7: right.
8: a cute sighting.
7: There's 6 million of us. There's 20,000 of them. It's up to the 6 million of us to make the right choices, do the right things, so that the 20,000 of them aren't faced with the consequences. And we call it human bear conflict. And the human part of that goes first for a reason. Because humans can fix the behavior. The bears are going to be bears. They're driven by wild and natural instincts. But it's up to us humans to secure our properties, to secure our trash, make decisions about not putting up bird feeders at the months the bears are active, and do things to keep these critters wild and out of our spaces so that negative things don't happen to them.
8: John, is there anything else you would like to add that I haven't asked?
7: When more bears are coming into our communities and we're seeing the hardships that they're going through, that a lot of them go through in the wild every year regardless, but when it's visible to us, our instinct is like, how do we help? Like, gotta help. And just want to remind people, like, again, they're resilient. They're stronger than us. They handle these conditions a lot better than we do. If you see a bear with cubs around, like, you don't need to feel extra sorry for it. Like, in fact, we actually really need that bear to get the message that it's not okay to be here. So she's not teaching her cubs these same behaviors. They need to have the tools and know how to go find those natural foods and not only have a memory of getting human-provided food sources. So bang pots and pans, blow a whistle, blow an air horn. Like, your neighbors might think you're nuts. I've heard it from people before, like, we don't need to be doing this to bears. They're not dangerous. They've lived here forever. But the more they get used to being around our homes and around our spaces, all too often that ends tragically for the bear, where they're not getting to live out a natural life and getting a natural death. So just keep that in mind. And if your instinct is to help, the best help you can give them is not helping them or making them feel uncomfortable. And think about what's best for that bear if you do truly care about it.
8: Thank you so much for coming in and trying to remind us once again to do our part to be bear aware.
7: Yeah. Remember, it's not a bad thing to call us and let us know what's going on. Even citing data helps our biologists. It helps us understand what's happening with the population better. And just because you call the CPW Montrose office about a bear doesn't mean we're coming out with a trap or trying to do anything with it. Most of the time, we can really help by just giving some sound advice. But if we don't know about what's happening until all of a sudden it's the third time a bear's been in a house on this street, it's really hard to get a call once a line has been crossed where CPW is left with only one management decision to make instead of ones where we can recommend 5-10 different things to people. Let us help you too.
8: Colorado Parks and Wildlife was forced to euthanize a bear in Durango earlier this week. During a necropsy, CPW found full plastic bags and non-flushable wipes blocking its intestines. So far in 2026, CPW has been forced to euthanize 294 bears, compared to 83 in the same time frame last year. For KOTO and Rocky Mountain Community Radio, I'm Julia Caulfield.
0: You're listening to the Regional Roundup from Rocky Mountain Community Radio. I'm Maeve Conran. Well, the ongoing drought has impacted water quantity across the region, but in one small town in Colorado, water quality has been a major concern. So much so that for more than a month, many people in the small town of Garfield, that's about 15 miles west of Salida, have been under a boil advisory issued by the Colorado Department of Health and Environment. For these people, that means the water they receive from their water provider is not safe for drinking, cooking, washing dishes and more without boiling it first for 3 minutes. KHN's Hal Tuttle reports now on why that's happened and what it's meant for residents.
9: My name is Britt Searles.
10: Britt, you live up in Garfield.
9: I do. I live up in Garfield and have had a house up there since we started building in 2007, I believe.
10: Would you walk us through just a general timeline of events regarding the water this
9: this time around?
10: Well, where do you think we should begin?
9: Well, the first time we lost water for a considerable amount of time was in 2013, and I was...
10: Britt explained to me that following the loss of water in 2013, she lost confidence in the quality and reliability of the water they received.
9: But yeah, I haven't, haven't used that for drinking water or cooking water in a very long time.
10: Folks with houses on the north side of the river running through town, the South Arkansas, rely on Monarch Mountain Lodge as their water provider. For the sake of clarity, I should note that the lodge is not affiliated with the ski resort just up the road. To get a better sense of this water system in Garfield, I spoke with Chelsea Cotton from CDPHE.
11: I am the lead drinking water engineer at the Colorado Department of Public Health and Environment in the Water Quality Control Division. The department's been involved with the system for quite a while. Over the years, we've done a number of inspections of our normal routine compliance activities that have led to some violations for the system.
10: The loss of water from 2013 that Britt told us about was not the only issue. According to a public notice posted on the Monarch Mountain Lodge website in early 2026, there were 13 violations and deficiencies found between 2024 and 2025, which brings us back to this current boil advisory, implemented in early August.
9: Having boil orders is nothing new. We get those pretty often, but this time we were losing pressure, so we knew something was up with the water. Shortly after that, the water was completely stopped. We found out later it was turned off.
10: And how long was it turned off for you?
9: I think it was about 10 or 12 days. We are at the bottom of the line, so we're the last to know when the water is gone. So when we are out of water, we know it's bad.
10: And pressure loss in the water system is a more complex issue than just a lack of water flow.
11: Pressure loss can lead to a short-term acute public health risk, an immediate risk of contamination from bacteria that has entered the water as a result of the pressure loss.
10: So I asked Britt how people responded to this acute public health risk.
9: We have really great neighbors in Garfield. We're pretty close. It's a pretty small community. We were getting water from people who had water. So some people are on wells, and some of us are on that water system that's provided by the hotel. So people with wells, of course, still had water. Everyone on the south side of the river has a well. So a lot of those people were offering us places to just fill up literally buckets of water and, you know, drinking water, laundry, all of that stuff.
10: The county was also a key part of the response here, as Andrea Carlstrom, director of Chaffee County Public Health, told us.
12: We were able to quickly figure out some short-term solutions, given the fact that, you know, the boil bottle advisory was coupled with actually, like, lack of water issues.
10: Some of those short-term solutions included a large non-potable tank of water that was delivered to residents, as well as access to laundry facilities and access to showers.
9: We got passes for showering at the Aquatic Center, which was really nice, too, because it's not very fun to go to work after you haven't showered for a few days. little things that seem little, but they're really pretty big. In 2013, when we lost water for such a long time, I know from just experience being part of the community, Salida community, people didn't really know that anyone actually lived in Garfield. I would say I live in Garfield and people would say, no, you don't. Nobody lives there. And so this time around, it was pretty amazing just to have somebody say, yeah, we know that people live there and we are aware of your situation and that that not having drinkable water is an issue and we care. And that was really pretty cool. I'm very grateful.
10: In terms of what's next, the boil advisory remains in place in Garfield, and a lot of work needs to be done to bring the water system into compliance with CDPHE standards, as Chelsea Cotton told me.
11: It's a long path for the system to correct all of those issues and all of those violations. But most important steps the system needed to take, it was to hire a certified operator in responsible charge. So basically, this is the person that oversees the system, and they have done that. So we're currently working with the operator.
10: Bo Ritz of the Monarch Mountain Lodge spoke with me by phone and confirmed that the lodge had hired a certified operator and told me, quote, "We feel for the community and are doing everything we can to make sure we are offering pure, clean water to residents." For KHEN Radio in Salida, Colorado, I'm Hal Tuttle.
0: And we round out the show with a race. For more than five decades, runners have tackled the Imogene Pass Run in southwest Colorado. The race starts in Ouray and follows a 17-mile dirt road over a 13,000-foot pass before finishing in Telluride. It began as a training run for the Pikes Peak Marathon, but it's since evolved into a race in its own right, attracting runners from near and far. KVNF's Brody Wilson tackled the run himself recently and brings us this report.
13: Hi, this is John Unger. I'm here getting ready to start the Imogene Pass Run in 12 minutes for my 33rd year.
14: My name is Donna Senti, and I am running the Imogene Telluride. Yeah, can't wait.
15: I'm Bruce Fink. I'm from Northampton, Massachusetts, actually. Oh. Running the Imogene Pass Run.
16: It was dark and raining at the start line at Ouray. As the sun rose, it lit the sky over the Ouray Amphitheater a beautiful orange. And to the west, toward Yankee Boy Basin, there was a little piece of rainbow. It's 17 miles to Telluride over Imogene Pass from Ouray, and that pass tops out at over 13,000 feet. I ran it with a recorder to see who takes on this kind of challenge.
14: I am from out of Madison, Wisconsin.
17: Have you ever run this run before?
14: Never, never. Whoa. It's my biggest challenge. I'm running the 50 states right now.
15: It's hard, you know. It's hard. But then, you know, your head just goes places that it doesn't go anywhere else.
18: I wish I could do it too. Not in the cards for me, but we've been doing it for years, so it has this coming home feeling to us, even though we don't live here.
16: Sure. At 7:30 a.m., nearly 1,600 runners crowd together at the start line. The gun is fired, and a river of runners in raincoats head south on U.S. 550 and up Camp Bird Road. It's nothing but up for 10 miles. About half a mile in, I ran into a surprisingly old man from Oklahoma.
19: Nathan Sharon from Enid, Oklahoma.
17: How are you feeling here at mile 0.5? Sir, if you don't mind my asking your age.
19: 84.
17: Well, you just keep putting one foot in front of the other.
19: Thank you, sir. You can count on that.
20: Last year, I was actually supposed to do it with my boyfriend and our friends, and then I got a knee injury. So... this is my redemption year. No complaining today. That's my rule. Right. Just positive mindset.
17: Right on.
21: Liz, Olympia, Washington. Well, this is actually the first one I've done in 23 years.
16: Liz is 64 years old.
21: 25 years ago, I was running Pikes Peak Marathon, and people were talking about this race.
17: How does that feel to you to be doing this for the first big trail race in a quarter century?
21: Right now, really hard.
16: Back near the highway, a man stood at the roadside watching us go by and taking photographs. He is a local legend. In 1974, Rick Trujillo ran this with six other people. He won. 52 runnings later, he was still there.
19: Well, I am just amazed. As I remember the first few years, it's hard to believe it's more than 50 years ago. And what it's turned into just boggles my mind. Well, the thing is, I'm 78 now. I don't have another 52 years. That's reality. I'm finally delegating, farming out various responsibilities to other board members. Yeah. Because it has to be done. It's time to pass the torch.
16: Almost 3 hours in, we climbed above Timberline and looked down at rain-soaked Ouray. We were over 11,000 feet. We were going about 20 or 30 minutes a mile, and we ran into two men from Grand Junction who were hiking together.
17: Why in the hell, at your age, would you be up here doing this?
22: Because I can.
23: That's right. That's what I
22: expect. My mom had muscular dystrophy at 40. Yeah, and so I wanted to keep moving until I couldn't.
24: Luck has nothing to do with it. And it's not work, because that's what you do for a living to make money. It's time and effort and good fortune and the support of your loved ones.
25: Well, you know, it makes me feel grateful to be alive and to be able to do it at my age,
24: being here,
25: which is 74.
26: My name's Jennifer. And this is sort of a siblings tradition that we have. I'm on here with my sister, a husband, and two little kids waiting for me at the finish line. And I want them to, you know, see their parents do things that are challenging, even if it's not optimal. Getting to challenge ourselves and feel alive.
25: feel alive.
26: Even though I don't feel very alive right now.
16: The pass is at 13,000 feet, and by the time we got there, the sky was brilliant blue. But you hear people cheering for you from the top well before you can see the top. The volunteers blow horns and shake cowbells for every runner, and most of them have run it themselves.
17: I work for a KVNF, little public radio station.
26: Oh, hi, KVNF. I'm a DJ at Kodo.
17: All the people who love all these people are like cheering for them but can't be here. And you are.
26: Most of the volunteers on the summit have done this race multiple times. And we know what it's like to do this race that is a bitch. I mean, it is awful. And we know what it's like to, like, be way down there and, like, listening to the horns. And it's the only thing that gets you to the summit.
16: From the pass, it's 7 miles down to Telluride. We got there. But the theme I kept hearing all the way up from Ouray and all the way down into Telluride was the first thing that anybody said to me that morning. Here's John Unger about to start his 33rd Imogene.
13: But I'm celebrating getting to still be running when a lot of great people, a lot of great runners and friends have are no longer here or are even younger than me and unable to run anymore. So I'm kind of running for them and for my future selves, I guess, too.
16: For KBNF News and Rocky Mountain Community Radio in the heart of the San Juan Mountains, I'm Brody Wilson.
0: You've been listening to the Regional Roundup, a production of Rocky Mountain Community Radio, a network of public and community radio stations in Colorado, Wyoming, Utah, and New Mexico, including this one. Thanks to KHOL's Sophia Boyd-Fliegel, Aspen Public Radio's Reagan Mertz, our rural climate reporter Caroline Yanez, KOTO's Julia Caulfield, KHEN's Hal Tuttle, and KVNF's Brody Wilson for today's show. Our theme music is Take Me Somewhere by Joel Adam Russell. I'm Maeve Conran. Thanks for listening.

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0: From NPR and WBEZ Chicago, this is Wait, Wait, Don't Tell Me, the NPR News Quiz. I'm Alzo Slade.
1: And I'm Peter Sagal. There's a 10% chance the world will end by the end of the decade. Or maybe it's more likely than that, or sooner than that, or both. I wish they'd just tell us if it's going to be in the next hour, because we would know to do the good stuff first. We'll ask about our certain-ish doom, plus author Hernan Diaz explains how he got Dua Lipa itched. And Alzo Slade, after 3 months of working at NPR, has figured out how to make it popular.
0: Sports, sports, sports, sports, sports.
1: We'll ask who really was expressing love for the game on our news quiz coming right up after this hour's news.
2: Live from NPR News in Washington, I'm Janine Herbst. President Trump says the U.S., Denmark, and Greenland have reached an agreement over security in Greenland. He says the deal allows the U.S. to bolster U.S. military presence on the island. This after he threatened for months to take Greenland from the NATO ally, refusing to rule out the use of force. The agreement also keeps the semi-autonomous territory in Denmark's hands. Danes in Copenhagen reacted today. Benny Madsen says he's cautiously optimistic.
3: I hope it's a good agreement and that it's a sustainable agreement, you know, with Trump. You have an agreement today and tomorrow is maybe another agreement.
2: The deal on the agreement is set to be signed next week at the United Nations General Assembly in New York. Journalists at CNN, MS Now, and Politico say today they were denied access to the White House grounds. The news comes a day after President Trump said those three outlets would be banned, citing unfavorable coverage of his administration. NPR's Ava Berger has more.
4: MS Now reporter Akila Gardner said on the network that she could not get into the White House with her normal badge.
5: It did not work. There was a red beeping light, and so the officer asked me to hand over my badge. He said that it was disabled. I asked why I was not able to get inside. He said it was above him.
4: Soon after, CNN and Politico reporters also said they were unable to access the White House. Trump told reporters on Friday that those three outlets, quote, purposely write negative news. The ban comes amid a midterm election season where Trump has faced pushback for an unpopular war in the Middle East, a looming affordability crisis, and threats to demolish the John F. Kennedy Center for Performing Arts. Ava Berger, NPR News, Washington.
2: Saudi Arabia issued air raid alerts overnight as Houthi rebels launched another round of missiles at the kingdom. An explosion was heard in Riyadh, the first such threat to the capital since the fighting resumed. NPR's Zahra Batraoui reports this comes as the Houthis accused Saudi Arabia of carrying out hundreds of airstrikes across Yemen this week.
6: Residents of Riyadh, including journalists there with Reuters and the AFP, reported hearing sounds of explosions over the Saudi capital late Friday, apparently from interceptions of Houthi ballistic missiles. The attacks on Riyadh mark another escalation in the war in Yemen. The Iran-backed Houthis say they're targeting Saudi air bases in response to Saudi airstrikes on Yemen. The group's also targeting Saudi energy sites and has imposed a blockade on Saudi oil tankers in the Red Sea. Last week, the Houthis pushed out Saudi-backed Yemeni government forces from territory along Yemen's Red Sea coast. The UN says the fighting has displaced more than 100,000 people in recent days. Aya Batraoui, NPR News, Dubai.
2: You're listening to NPR News from Washington. The brackets are out for Fat Bear Week this week. NPR's John Stolness has more on the annual competition to decide which is the pudgiest bear in Alaska.
7: This year marks the 12th edition of the tournament featuring the huge bears at Katmai National Park and Preserve. The bears gorge themselves on salmon and berries ahead of winter hibernation to reach peak fat, with their exploits going out live on a popular live stream. Sarah Bruce, ranger at Katmai National Park, says it's important to feature a wide variety of finalists.
8: We always try to have different stories told through it as well. You know, we could have a bracket full of females, a bracket full of males, but we try to tell the whole story of Brooks River through Fat Bear Week.
7: Defending champion 32 Chunk is back in this year's bracket. He received more than 96,000 votes last year. The voting runs through September 29th. John Stolness, NPR News.
2: Almost 30 years since her death, Princess Diana's so-called revenge dress is going on an international tour, this before it's put up for auction at Sotheby's in December. Pre-sale estimates are up to around $300,000, although the auction house says it could go for far more. The striking off-the-shoulder silk black dress was worn by Diana on the day her estranged husband, then Prince Charles, publicly admitted to adultery with his now wife Camilla. Diana knew of the revelation was coming and wore it to a gala in London. Photos of her in it, along with a sapphire necklace, went around the world. I'm Janine Herbst, NPR News in Washington.
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1: From NPR and WBEZ Chicago, this is Wait, Wait, Don't Tell Me, the NPR News Quiz. I'm Alzo Slade, your judge and scorekeeper. And I can't help but notice that's two jobs, but I only get one check. 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
2: 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Thanks, everybody.
3: We do have a great show for you today. Later on, we're going to be talking to the Pulitzer Prize-winning novelist Hernan Diaz. But first, the U.S. House of Representatives, this is true, just passed a law requiring car manufacturers to include AM radios in all the new cars going forward. That is a true thing. As you might expect, this was very popular with the older members of Congress. In fact, for this vote, Mitch McConnell came back to life. There's no law requiring you to call in and play our games, but we hope you do anyway. The number is 1-888-WAIT-WAIT. That's 1-888-924-8924. Now let's welcome our first listener contestant. Hi, you're on Wait, Wait, Don't Tell Me.
4: Hi, this is Katie from Nashville, Tennessee.
3: Hey, Katie from Nashville, Tennessee. Can I just play on stereotypes and assume you're in the music business?
4: I am not. I am a bartender, so we can
3: That is music business adjacent.
1: Right. Close enough.
3: Yeah, yeah. You're not a musician, but you've thrown a lot of them out of your establishment.
4: One or two, yeah.
3: Yeah, yeah. Well, Katie, welcome to the show. Let me introduce you to our panel. First up, she's a writer and comedian who most recently wrote for Clean Slate, which you can see on Prime. It's Shantira Jackson.
5: Hi, Katie.
3: Next, a comedian whose first collection of essays and drawings, With Whom I Am Well Pleased, is now available for pre-order from Keiko Press. It's Adam Burke.
6: Hello, Katie.
7: Hi, Adam.
6: Hi.
3: And making her debut on this panel, she's the comedian you can catch on her show, Nervous Laughter, every month at the Lincoln Lodge right here in Chicago. Please welcome Sam Rocha.
8: Hello. Hi, Katie.
7: Hi.
3: So, Katie, you're going to play Who's Alzo? This time, Alzo Slade is going to read for you three quotations from this week's news. If you can correctly identify or explain two of them, you will win our prize. Any voice from our show you might choose in your voicemail. Are you ready to go?
4: I'm ready.
3: All right. Here's your first quote. It is an answer we got from Google Gemini.
1: It does not currently have the capability to destroy humanity.
3: Now, Gemini is perhaps a little biased here, considering how many humans are sounding the alarm this week that what might destroy humanity?
4: That would be artificial intelligence.
3: Yes, AI. It's a little distressing when we asked Google Gemini, are you going to kill us all? And we got that answer because it stressed that it doesn't currently have the capability and added a little sad face emoji. The confusing thing is that the people warning us about AI are the people who are making AI. The CEO of Anthropic is basically like, we got to stop this. Does anybody know anybody at Anthropic? Are you worried, guys?
8: I am worried about it. I worry about it every time I walk outside and I see those Coco robots. I don't know if we're familiar with those things, yeah. But they're the
3: These are
8: delivery,
3: the little delivery robots.
8: The delivery guys, and they trick you because they look cute at first. They put human faces on them with eyes and a mouth, and they'll give it a name, too.
5: Yeah. Yeah. Well, they've been doing this thing now where they do, like, ethnic names. I saw one named Natasha.
6: Yeah.
1: Natasha.
5: I saw one named Latasha and one named Manuel, and I was like, what are we doing here? What's the deal?
6: Yeah, Ranjiv almost broke my leg.
5: I was like, can't get me.
6: I don't know. That's what I say. I was noticing that thing about the ethnic name. Is that better or worse?
5: It's worse.
6: It should all be Anglo-Saxon names, right?
5: Yeah, it should all be white people names.
3: And it's weird because
5: only Dave should have to be scared to cross traffic to bring somebody Chick-fil-A.
3: You know what's even worse? They're robots. They're not humans, but somehow even the ones with ethnic names are still being paid less.
5: Yeah. I know Natasha is working hard.
3: And it wasn't supposed to destroy all of us. It was just supposed to destroy musicians, writers, editors, teachers, doctors, lawyers, programmers, and actors.
1: I know a few podcasters that could destroy.
3: Exactly.
6: You know, Bill Gates wrote a 6,000-word essay about how AI is going to destroy. I didn't read it. I had ChatGPT summarize it.
9: What was the summary?
6: ChatGPT said, Bill says it's going to be fine.
10: Yeah.
9: Don't worry. All right, Katie, here is your next quote.
11: Sports, sports, sports, sports, sports.
9: That, as I'm sure you knew, was Sydney Sweeney, the actress and model who appeared in a controversial viral ad for a company that lets you bet on what?
4: Oh, I'm going to have to think real hard, but I'm guessing sports.
9: Yes, sports. The ad features a naked Sydney Sweeney holding sports equipment in strategic places and saying the word sports a bunch of times. It's caused backlash from tons of female athletes who say it's demeaning. And it kind of is. It is strange to find myself saying, I expected better from you, online casino.
5: I know that people are upset about her being naked and holding things. I'm upset because she really has never played a sport. Because nobody who has ever played softball ever wants to be naked while they're
9: right.
5: doing it.
9: Right.
5: Mm-hmm. You're not gonna slide home with no pants on.
6: You can also tell she doesn't play sports by the way she says the word sports. Like
9: sports.
6: She had never heard it before and so doesn't know what any of the objects she's holding are. Like this is a weird plate. You know?
9: Well, it has apparently worked. This ad for this Australian sports betting site has gotten 50 million views already, and that's fantastic marketing for a betting website whose name I assume is like footballboobs.com. I have no idea.
8: She was like on a basket at one point.
9: Yeah, she was sitting on a basket.
8: That was physically
5: a basketball
8: impressive.
5: Rim, you guys.
8: A rim.
5: Yeah, a basketball rim. Because mm-hmm. if you don't know sports, you'll think she's just on a basket. We got to be specific
9: That's
5: around
9: true.
5: Here.
9: That's true.
5: Sports.
9: That's true. Sports. All right, Katie, your last quote is a restaurant goer talking about why a certain weekend tradition has lost its appeal to just about everyone.
11: I associate it with oversized portions, mediocre food, and an entire afternoon disappearing.
9: So what is finally going away?
4: Oh, gosh. I feel like I should know this, serving food for a living, but can I get a hint?
9: No more like Eggs Benedict bars and a menu of Bloody Marys.
4: Brunch?
9: Yes, brunch. This week, the Wall Street Journal officially declared the death of brunch. People are tired. What, are you upset with me because they didn't, like, you know, ease you into that bad news? I didn't start by saying brunch is very ill. We're not quite sure.
6: That guy's
9: shocked you with it. I'll be right. I was insensitive.
6: That guy's name is literally Eggs Benedict.
9: So this week, the Wall Street Journal did officially declare the death of brunch. People are tired of waiting in the long lines. People want to eat healthier. And then, of course, there is the challenge of getting those tankers of hollandaise sauce safely through the Strait of Hormuz. Are you guys brunch fans? Will you be?
5: I am a brunch fan, but I will say this is from the Wall Street Journal,
9: yes.
5: which I guess is really known for brunch reviews.
9: Yeah.
5: Like, I appreciate the source, but I can't take it seriously. I need a blog from a drag queen to tell me that brunch is dead. I need Trixie Mattel to tell me brunch is dead before I believe it.
6: I like they're going to start calling it what it is, drunk at 2 in the afternoon.
9: Well, that's the thing.
6: I also love, I mean, because a big thing at brunches was the Bloody Mary bar.
9: Yeah.
6: Which was so clever, which was just the bartender's going, we do not want to make you drinks.
9: Yeah.
6: Just do it yourself. It's basically self-checkout for alcoholics.
9: Alzo, how did Katie do in our quiz?
11: Katie is a winner. She got all of them right.
9: Congratulations, Katie.
4: Thank you.
9: We'll stop by your bar the next time we're in Nashville.
4: We'd love to have you.
9: It'd be great. Thank you so much, Katie. Take care.

0: Okay, panel, it is time for you to answer some questions about this week's news. Sam, this week we learned about yet another new stress on marriages these days. It's wives having to make sure their husband has what?
1: Has the right layout of the kitchen. You know how they don't know where anything is? The husbands.
0: Yeah.
1: You hear this.
0: Yeah, you hear this about husbands. We just don't know where anything is.
1: Okay, I know that's not the right answer. But
2: we can ask for a hint now.
1: Okay.
0: Wives and mothers are often arranging play dates for their kids, so...
1: A friend?
0: Yes. They're trying to get their husband's friends. If you think about it, it makes sense. Have you ever met a friend's husband and you thought, maybe he's really funny when it's just the two of them? You're not alone. According to The Cut, more and more women are having a hard time socializing their husbands. Apparently, as marriages progress, wives put in extra effort to maintain their friendships, while husbands just find more things to do in the basements.
3: I don't think you needed a study to say that it's hard to be friends with men. That'd just be wasting money.
0: So one psychologist put it, in addition to things like housekeeping, women also have to take on, quote, man-keeping, basically managing their husband's social lives like they were a toddler. So good news, honey, you're going over to Ryan's house on Friday, and Rebecca said you should bring your iPad.
2: I feel like this is just the wife saying, get your ass out of the house.
4: Yeah.

0: 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It's our Bluff the Listener game. 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
1: 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From NPR and WBEZ Chicago, this is Wait, Wait, Don't Tell Me, the NPR News Quiz. I'm Alzo Slade. We're playing this week with Adam Burke, Shantira Jackson, and Sam Rocha. And here again is your host at the Studebaker Theater in Chicago, Illinois, Peter Sagal.
2: Thank you, Alzo. Thank you, everybody. Thank you all. Right now it's time for the Wait, Wait, Don't Tell Me Bluff the Listener game. Call 1-888-WAIT-WAIT to play our game in the air. Hi, you are on Wait, Wait, Don't Tell Me.
3: Howdy.
2: Howdy. Who's this?
3: This is Christopher Richard from Chicago, Illinois.
2: Hey! Where do you live? Are you close by? We could wait and you can come down and do this in person.
3: I know. It'd be nice, but I'm way up north in Rogers Park.
2: Oh, okay. Well, what do you do in the greatest city in the world?
3: I am a singer and voice teacher.
2: No, really? That is great.
3: Yeah.
2: Let me ask you something. And I'm asking for myself. Is there anybody who sings so badly, naturally, that you simply could never help them learn to do it correctly?
3: No, I think everybody can sing well. Just with a little love and training.
4: That really split the room. Did you notice
2: that? Yeah, I did that, yeah.
4: Half of the people in here were like, no, they can't.
2: I was tempted to try to prove you wrong, but these people are having a good time. Why ruin it? Well, it's very nice to have you on the show, Christopher. You're going to play our game in which you have to tell truth from fiction. Alzo, what's Christopher's topic?
1: As seen on TV, unfortunately.
2: So many things can go wrong when you buy something that's advertised on TV. I ordered a scrub daddy, but it was no more emotionally available than my regular daddy.
3: Yeah.
2: Well, this week, television retail giant QVC sold something that required a pretty major apology. Our panelists are going to tell you about it. Pick the real one and get the wait waiter of your choice in your voicemail. Are you ready to play?
3: All right.
2: Let's hear first from Shantira Jackson.
5: We are currently in the thick of fall wedding season, so the QVC channel, a.k.a. Quality, Value, and Convenience, decided to offer a special flower bouquet called the Fall Explosion. The thought being that if you can't make it to a wedding in person, you can still have a blast celebrating the newlyweds by sending them a gift chock full of dahlias, marigolds, and other fall favorites. Each bouquet was meant to knock your socks off. The problem is that all of the delivery people were given a script to recite upon arrival, showing up announcing, "Hey, I got a special explosion in the box for the bride-to-be." With one delivery guy going as far as saying, "Be careful when you open that, it's the bomb." Needless to say, there were many reports of potential bomb threats throughout suburban neighborhoods. The head honchos at QVC quickly issued an apology, stating that when it comes to flowers, sometimes they get it wrong. And to make it up to customers that were affected, they promised that if you call right now in the next 10 minutes, you can get two pairs of jeggings for the price of one.
2: The fall flower explosion freaks out some of its recipients. Your next QV apology comes from Adam Burke.
4: Time was when Halloween decorations were simple. Cute cobwebs made from asbestos and real spiders. But there's been a recent escalation over the top ghostly decor, whether it's giant anatomically correct skeletons or one of those life-size motion-activated animatronics, which have literally scared the crap out of me. But the latest decoration innovation is less creepy and more, well, creepy. Meet Jabberin' Jack, an animated talking pumpkin that spits out 40 seasonally themed quips and different scary songs at passersby. But according to a woman on TikTok, one tune hidden in Jack's repertoire gave her the wrong kind of shivers. The pumpkin starts by explaining how this villainous facade is just because I'm shy. Come closer. Before he tells you he'll spoil you with my roasted pumpkin seeds and asks, how would you like to scream all night? Apart from being the only recorded instance of a white lady objecting to something pumpkin-related and spicy, the saucy, squashy serenade have generated many complaints, prompting apologies from both manufacturer Mindscope and TV retailer QVC. NPR reached out to Jabberin' Jack for comment, but his response isn't suitable for broadcast.
2: Jabberin' Jack, the dirty singing pumpkin. Your last home shopping sorry comes from Sam Rocha.
6: When Shirley Robinson saw blouses for sale during the 10th hour of her QVC marathon, she knew she had to have one. So she used her cell phone to call the

0: font made the sixes look like fives, confirming, as we'd all feared, that Pacifico brush stroke is simply too whimsical for a professional setting. For the rest of the day, Shirley fielded calls from people trying to buy a blouse. At first, she was annoyed, and then she saw it as a business opportunity. QVC has since apologized for the mix-up, but not before Shirley sold her entire wardrobe.
1: All right, these are your choices from Shantira, the poorly marketed fall explosion floral bouquet, from Adam Burke, the dirty singing pumpkin jabbering Jack, or from Sam, because they posted a woman's home phone number as the number to order, she ended up calling herself to buy a blouse. Which of these is the real story of a mistake on a home shopping channel?
2: I feel like I want to go with the pumpkin.
1: Okay.
2: Yeah.
1: All right.
2: We're going to go with the pumpkin.
1: You're going to go with the pumpkin. Great. Well, to bring you the real story, well, what can I say? Listen to this.
3: How would you like to scream all night? I'll
1: right. That was
4: scary.
1: Jabbering Jack itself. The pumpkin sold on QVC, singing its freaky little song. Congratulations, Christopher. You got it right. You earned a point for Adam just for telling the truth. You've won our prize, the voice of your choice, in your voicemail. Thank you so much for playing with us today.
2: Thank you so much. It's been really fun.
1: It's been great, Christopher. Thank you.
5: I'm sorry. So sorry.
1: And now the game we call Not My Job. A handful of authors, of course, have won a Pulitzer Prize, but as far as we know, there's only one winner who can say their novel is the reason Dua Lipa met her husband. That author is Hernan Diaz, whose new novel, Ply, is out this month, and he joins us now. Hernan Diaz, welcome to Wait, Wait, Don't Tell Me. So obviously we're going to start with this. It is true, in fact, that Dua Lipa first bonded with her now husband over your book, Trust, right?
6: It is true. I think it's actually one of the first pictures they exchanged was the cover of the book.
1: Because she's well known for her literary enthusiasm, this guy who she had never said, oh, Dua Lipa, what are you reading? And she said, Trust. And he said, me too. And off they went. But the question...
6: I think the line was, oh, we're on the same page.
1: Oh!
7: That's some sexy talk right there.
1: Oh, that is.
6: I heard it from the man himself, and you know, as a writer, I'm now married, but I was kind of jealous.
1: Yeah. Oh, sure. Yeah, sure. I mean, okay, so they bonded over over your book, but are you sure they both liked it?
6: There is nothing that brings people more closely together than dislikes.
1: There you are. It's true. Either way, you're happy.
7: They bought the book.
1: Yeah, it's true. I read this amazing story that I had not known about how your first book came to be published, which is that you sent it to a small press nonprofit in Minneapolis that was basically running a contest, submit your manuscript and we'll publish the one we like best. Was it like that?
6: Yeah, that's pretty close. I've been writing my entire life, but I had an extremely hard time getting published. I was published in my late 40s. I was already completely bald. And
1: I'm sorry, what's wrong with that?
7: He's saying there's hope for your next book.
1: It was true that the genius could only emerge once there was no hair in the way.
6: Exactly.
1: So anyway, go on.
6: Yeah, so this independent publisher had one day a year of open submissions. I, needless to say, did not have an agent, but I was ready, and I think they capped it at 600 or 800 submissions, which only took a matter of hours, you know, to reach that limit. And I was ready that morning and sent it. And on 4th of July weekend, I heard back from the publisher, and they wanted to publish the book, which was In the Distance, which is not my first novel. I have drawers full of manuscripts, but that was the one that got published first.
1: Wow. Yeah. And so, and people may know that your first published novel was a finalist for the Pulitzer Prize, which is quite extraordinary for a first novel. And one, I always like asking this of authors who struggle for a long time before they were finally discovered for their talent.

0: You ever run into the many people who like turned you down and sent you rejection notes, you know, and sort of smile in a winning way?
1: I do. My favorite moment is when they go, "So very nice to meet you."
0: Yeah.
1: And I go, "Actually, we've already
0: I wonder, though, since you were able to pursue your art with such passion for what you were doing in isolation just for yourself, is it actually harder now that you're an award-winning, acclaimed novelist who everybody expects great things from?
1: Parts of it are harder, but I also know the other side of this, of writing in complete solitude, in this kind of solipsistic madness of and keeping going despite the world telling you to please stop. And I think I prefer these challenges to the ones I have
0: before. We also read that for all of this writing, including all those novels that didn't get published and now the novels that have been published to acclaim, you've used the same pen for 20 years.
1: This pen?
0: That pen!
1: It's here, yes. An old professor of mine gave it to me, I want to say, almost 30 years ago now. I'm 52, so maybe a little less, actually. But yeah, it's still this pen.
0: What would happen if you lost it?
1: So much RAM in my head is devoted to the pen of and to that question. What would happen if I lost it? I think I would move over to my second favorite pen, which is, do you guys know, I don't have one in the proximity, do you guys know those Bic pens with four colors?
0: Oh, yeah. I grew up with that.
1: I think that is the most the human race is capable of.
0: Right.
1: When we invented that pen, and I love those
0: pens. That might help your art, because you'd be like, well, this character's getting angry. I guess I'm changing to red. I have one more question for you before we get to our game, and that's, as I indicated, one of the things that makes you stand out, I think, as an author of literary fiction is how different your books are. So your first published novel, In the Distance, is a Western, or it's set in the Western United States in those days. As I said, Trust is early 20th century New York financiers in Europe. Ply, set in the far future, very sort of science fiction-y, speculative. What's your next genre? Have you considered, for example, romantasy?
1: It's gonna have so many dragons, Peter.
2: That's just a good title, so many dragons.
0: Yes. All right, hear me out. Dragons, but they play hockey and
2: actually heated rivalry.
0: Exactly. Well, Hernan Diaz, it is an absolute pleasure to talk to you. And we have invited you here to play a game we're calling...
3: You wrote Ply, but what do you know about two ply?
0: Yes, your novel is a single ply. We're going to ask you about something that, if you can afford it, comes in two ply, toilet paper.
1: I am determined to lose.
0: All right. I think for a writer of your dignity and seriousness, there really is no other acceptable choice. But we are going to ask you three questions about toilet paper. Get two of those questions right. You win a prize for one of our listeners. Also, who is Hernan Diaz playing for?
3: Pete Schwartz of Forest Park, Illinois.
0: That's not far from here, so here we go. Here's your first question. Toilet paper really took off in the United States over the last 150 years or so. In fact, it was very important for the rise of Sears Roebuck Company. How so? Was it A, their first wildly successful product was, quote, Sears cotton spools for your stool? B, the founder of the company, Richard Sears, was using an envelope as TP and said to himself, well, why not mail everything? Or C, their famous catalogs were widely prized as toilet paper?
1: I'm going to go with A.
0: You're going to go with A. Sears, remember, he said he wanted to get it wrong. And I'm going to honor that. Your choice is A. I'm afraid it was C, in fact. So many people used it as toilet paper that when they went in the 30s from plain paper to glossy, thousands of people wrote in to complain. Here's your second question. The Northern Tissue Company, back in 1935, started advertising their new innovation in the space. Toilet paper that was what? A, ethically sourced, B, lovingly abrasive, or C, splinter-free?
1: Again, A.
0: It was, in fact, C, splinter-free. Last question. Some people are serious about their toilet paper, including which of these? A, the late drug lord Pablo Escobar, who had his woven from silk by a private seamstress. B, the New York Jets, who ahead of an NFL game in London shipped over 350 rolls of toilet paper for the team's use. Or C, Canadian Prime Minister Mark Carney, who is required by law to use both toilet paper and papier toilette every time.
1: I'm going to stick with A.
0: You're going to stick with A. No, the real answer was B. The New York Jets, they had been told the British toilet paper was really thin, so they brought their own. Also, how did one of the leading literary lights of our time do in our quiz?
3: He preserves his dignity by doing terribly. 0 out of 0.
0: I think, honest to God, I honestly think that if you had gotten any of those right, I would have been a little disappointed. So I congratulate you on maintaining your reputation.
1: Thank you. I'll fail again. I'll fail better.
0: Hernan Diaz is the Pulitzer Prize-winning author of Trust, his new book, Ply. It's available for pre-order now. It will blow your mind. Hernan Diaz, thank you so much for joining us on Wait, Wait, Don't Tell Me. What a pleasure to talk to you.
1: Thank you.
0: Thank you so much. Take care. In just a minute, Alzo tells you about the most stressful way to relax. That's in our Listener Limerick Challenge. Call 1-888-WAIT-WAIT to join us on the air. We'll be back in a minute with more of Wait, Wait, Don't Tell Me from NPR.
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3: 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From NPR and WBEZ Chicago, this is Wait, Wait, Don't Tell Me, the NPR News Quiz. I'm Alzo Slade. We're playing this week with Adam Burke, Sam Rocha, and Shantira Jackson. And here again is your host at the Studebaker Theater in Chicago, Illinois, Peter Sagal.
0: Thank you, Alzo. In just a minute, well, Alzo kept begging us to read some limericks, and so we finally said, fine. That's our Listener Limerick Challenge coming up. If you'd like to play, give us a call at 1-888-WAIT-WAIT. That's 1-888-924-8924. But right now, panel, it is time for you to answer some questions from this week's news. Shantira, a new movie has thousands of people theorizing that rather than being enemies, as we have always thought, who might actually be lovers?
5: The whales and the people with the yachts.
0: Really? You're thinking about the orcas and the yachts?
5: Yeah.
0: Yeah.
5: Oh,
2: wow.
5: They really love each other.
2: I didn't realize how horny Moby Dick was.
5: It's right in the title.
0: No, like I said, this is...
5: it's telling you exactly what's going on.
2: When he says, I stab at thee, he was talking about something entirely different.
5: I'll take a hint.
0: You'll take a hint. Well, when you think about it, meep, meep could mean I'm yours.
5: Oh, Roadrunner and Coyote.
0: Exactly.
5: They're lovers.
0: Right. They could have a thing for each other.
5: Yeah.
0: The theory is that behind their long feud is repressed desire.
5: Mm.
0: It makes sense. We all know somebody whose love language is anvils. So this new movie is out, Coyote versus Acme, and these old characters are back in the news, and there are thousands of videos speculating about their secret romance on TikTok. This is a fan theory that makes you realize, boy, we are so hungry for heated rivalry season 2.
5: I've seen this, yeah. It's based on, if you watch those old cartoons, that the Roadrunner never actually hurts Coyote.
0: Right.
5: It's Acme that's always hurting him.
0: Right.
5: So it's just kind of like watching. It's like if your boyfriend's on Jackass and you just kind of watch it.
2: Yeah.
5: Look what he's doing.
0: You mean the Roadrunner could stop this madness at any time.
5: Yeah, but he's just like, ooh, look at my boy jump off a bridge.
2: I mean, you're...
3: I think Wile E. Coyote is a tech billionaire. Like, he can't be chasing the Roadrunner for an actual meal because ain't no meat on his bone.
2: I think he's a tech billionaire because he's warning us that these machines are going to kill us. And we don't listen to him.
0: Yeah. Sam, according to some doctors and dermatologists, who are also doctors, in the shower after you wash yourself, you should then do what?
6: You should throw away the loofah.
0: No, in fact, you should not throw it away because
6: they want you to
5: get a clue.
6: They want you to get a clue.
0: This might be this study might have been funded by Big Body Wash, because they want you to do what after you've washed yourself?
6: Wash yourself a second time.
0: You do.
5: Yay. Yes.
6: Okay.
5: You got it. Well,
0: you got there eventually. We are now told that we need to wash ourselves in the shower completely twice in order to thoroughly clean and nourish your skin. Experts now recommend double cleansing. Think of your body, if you will, like a dirty Tupperware. You can scrub and rinse once, but the essence of marinara remains.
5: I think this is good. I've been to middle school. They need to do it twice.
0: Yeah, exactly.
2: Yeah. All right. I'll allow a middle school caveat.
5: Yeah, they need to do it twice because when I was there, I don't think they were really doing it once.
0: If you want to know, the idea is that while the first cleanse removes sweat, sunscreen, and odor, the second, quote, restores moisture, supports the skin barrier, or delivers an active ingredient.
2: Wait, what's the active ingredient it develops?
0: If there is an active ingredient in the soap.
2: Oh, is it?
0: Yeah, exactly. That's the active ingredient.
5: Well, if that's in the soap, we're going to have to wash ourselves 3 times.
0: Exactly. Just imagining the bottle now with more.

0: Coming up, it's Lightning Fill in the Blank, but first it's the game where you have to listen for the rhyme. If you'd like to play on air, call or leave a message at 1-888-WAIT-WAIT. That's 1-888-924-8924. 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For tickets and information to all our live events, go to nprpresents.org. 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
1: Hi, Peter. This is Mary calling from Rio Rancho, New Mexico.
0: Oh, wow. I love hearing about New Mexico because it's one of the two states in these United States I've never been to. But I assume everyone in New Mexico is always outside wearing lots of turquoise.
1: Yes, there is a lot of turquoise. And when it's not 99 degrees and super hot out, we are outside quite a bit. It is at about 6,000 feet where I'm at, so we have pretty cold winters and hot summers, but there are roadrunners, coyotes, rattlesnakes, lots of wildlife.
2: Are they in love?
1: I haven't seen them together, but I'm waiting for that Acme truck to pull up and see what happens.
0: Well, Mary, welcome to the show. Alzo Slade is going to read for you three limericks with the last word or phrase missing. Your job, of course, try to figure out what that last word or phrase might be. Do that two times out of three. You will be a winner. Ready to go?
1: I'm ready.
0: Here's your first limerick.
3: Our park's concert is not a loud riot. It's more zen, and it's free. You should try it. When you've listened to Moss, you have no hearing loss. Our huge concerts is hours of...
1: Quiet?
0: Quiet, yes. The Festival of Nature Listening is starting in Finland next month. And that's where you can go and stand in a field and hear the sweet sounds of wind and maybe, if you pay for the VIP seats, birds. They're calling it Quietcella. Which is nice. But it sounds like what you'd say to a drunk person who needs to go to sleep after Coachella. Like, shh, it's time for Quietcella.
4: So it's the one concert where instead of someone yelling out, free bird, they're like, three birds.
0: Yes, exactly.
3: And then somebody's yelling, shut up.
4: Yeah, nothing says concert like being shushed.
0: Yeah. Here is your next limerick.
3: In Medoc, as we run past some cloisters, our snacks leave us clammy and moister. The way we refuel is borderline cruel. The pit stops serve red wine and...
1: Oysters?
0: Yes, oysters. Like every marathon, the Marathon de Château de Médoc in France has hydration stations every mile or so, but theirs, instead of Gatorade, features nearly 20 different local wines. So you're stopping your drink, you're like, oh, great tannins and oaky finish, and oh, notes of electrolytes. Along the way, in addition to the wine, runners can grab pastries, and at mile 24, they're waiting for all the runners to come by, a table of raw oysters. This is the perfect race for people who are worried that after a normal marathon, they might not throw up. This marathon is well known, these marathons in France that have wine at the aid stations, and I've always wanted to do it. I was doing it at this point in my life, is slowly running through France, getting drunk.
2: You can just go to France and do that.
0: That's true. All right, very good. Here is your last limerick.
3: The loud buzz fills some folks with unease, and the pollen cloud might make them sneeze. This farmhouse day spa has a hive as its draw. I'm relaxing on thousands of...
1: Bees.
0: Yes, bees. Bees, yes. The bee bed is a new state-of-the-art therapy tool where the patient lies down on a bed that has inside it as many as 600,000 bees. The idea is that the buzzing of all those bees is therapeutic and relaxing. You know, like that relaxing sleep you get right after you realize there's one fly in your room.
2: Can we just lay down and listen to Beyonce? Feels like a better deal.
4: I don't understand. Why is this supposed to be therapeutic?
0: Because the true story is the guy who invented this was going through a hard time himself, and he was out in the garden, and he was listening to the bees, and he realized he listened to the bzzz, and it just made him feel better.
2: So what makes him feel better is to capture a bunch of bees from their home and lay on them?
3: Yeah. Well, it's the hum from the bees.
4: Yeah, no, it's the but sound. Yeah, because we humans famously haven't figured out a way to replicate sound, so. Yeah.
3: Well, we do it in the country with a box fan, and it's much cheaper.
0: Alza, how did Mary do in our quiz?
3: Mary's a winner. 3 out of 3. Congratulations.
0: Thank you so much, Mary, for playing, and well done.
1: Thank you. This has been so much fun. Dream come true.
0: It was fun to have you.
1: Thanks
0: again.
1: Tell me what's happening. What's the buzz? Tell me what's happening. What's the buzz? Tell me what's happening. What's the buzz?
0: Tell me what's happening. What's the buzz? Now on to our final game, Lightning Fill-in-the-Blank. Each of our players will have 60 seconds in which to answer as many fill-in-the-blank questions as they can. Each correct answer now worth 2 points. Alzo, can you give us the scores?
3: Of course. Sam has 3. Shantira has 3. And Adam has 3.
0: All right. Well, it's a tie, so whoever does best will win the game. I'm going to arbitrarily pick Shantira to go first. Here we go. The clock will start when I begin your first question. Fill in the blank. On Tuesday, Representative Thomas Massie called for a vote to impeach Secretary of Defense blank.
2: I don't know right now. James Madison.
4: it's a little late.
0: Yeah. Pete Hegseth. For the first time in 3 years, the Federal Reserve voted to raise blanks.
2: Interest rates.
0: Right. On Wednesday, blank said she had not decided whether to run for president again in 2028.
2: Kamala?
0: Right. This city of Minneapolis voted to allow driverless cars in their city, but on the condition that they have a blank.
2: Driver.
0: Right. On Tuesday, NASA powered up their new blank for the first time.
2: Rover?
0: No, space telescope. On Tuesday, health officials warned that blanks carrying dengue fever had reached parts of Florida.
2: Mosquitoes?
0: Right. This week, a zoo in the UK apologized after their website listed a children's tour of the zoo's dangerous animals as blank.
2: Safe.
0: No, as, quote, a child predator tour.
4: All right.
0: So they received a lot of complaints, and the zoo apologized. They explained there was an issue with their automated ticketing system, which adds the word child to any ticket purchased for kids 12 and under. And they quickly fixed the name of their very popular predator tour. But they really need to be in that lookout for that one guy who demanded a refund. Alzo, how did Shantira do in our quiz?
3: She got 4 right for 8 more points, total of 11, and the lead.
0: All right.
2: It's good to be winning for now.
0: Sam, are you ready to do this?
5: Give us
0: a try.
5: Ready.
0: Here we go,
5: yes.
0: Sam. You're up next, fill in the blank. According to new data, Arctic glaciers have lost 12 trillion tons of blank in the past 50 years.
5: Ice caps.
0: Yes, ice. Amid tensions with the U.S., the EU suggested that blank could become the bloc's first so-called associate member.
5: Dua Lipa.
0: We might go for that. It was Canada. This week, a teacher from Slovakia leading a high school tour in France dealt with a group of noisy students by blanking.
5: Putting them on a leash.
0: No, by leaving them in France and going back to Slovakia. Citing the state's opposition to their merger with Warner Brothers, blank threatened to leave California for Tennessee.
5: Paramount.
0: Yes, in a pre-recorded video, beloved musician blank posthumously accepted a Lifetime Achievement Award from the Americana Music Association.
5: Dolly Parton.
0: Right. This week, a man in Germany was busted after he made $50,000 by blanking.
5: Mooning.
0: No, by recycling a single bottle 177,451 times.
6: Wow.
0: He used a bit of ingenious engineering and a lot of free time, and a German man found a way to deposit one single bottle into a deposit acceptance machine almost 200,000 times, getting him around $50,000. Even the judge was impressed, noting that the man must have, quote, done nothing else every day other than attend to this machine. I guess the compliment takes the edge off a conviction, because the judge is like, well, man, mad props. Also, how did Sam do on our quiz?
3: She got 3 right for 6 more points, total of 9. Mm-hmm. Shantira's still in the lead.
0: Okay. Yes. How many, then, does Adam need to win?
3: 4 to tie, 5 to win.
0: All right, here we go, Adam. This is for the game. After he removed Macklemore from his tour for speaking in support of Palestine, blank also dropped out of Ed Sheeran's tour.
4: Several other supporting
0: bands. Yes, every other band in the tour, including his own backup band. On Tuesday, the House again voted to limit Blank's war powers in Iran.
4: The president?
0: Yeah, Donald Trump's. This week, Pennsylvania asked the CDC for help containing their blank outbreak.
4: Measles?
0: Right. According to a new study, 80% of people in China use blank at least once a week.
4: AI?
0: Yes. This week, Frito-Lay came forward and stated that the singular of Doritos is blank.
4: Doritos?
0: Yes. As in, I'm not too hungry. I'm just going to eat one Doritos. On Thursday, a NASA spacecraft discovered a new crater on the blank.
4: The moon!
0: Right. On Monday, Matthew Reeves made history by winning 2 blank awards for best actor in one night.
4: Emmy.
0: Right. This week, convicted criminals in Berlin were able to remain free for a little longer because the government had forgotten to blank.
4: Had forgotten to repaint their cells?
0: No, they had forgotten to buy more of the little yellow envelopes they used to send out summonses. For weeks, Berlin's judicial system has been short on yellow envelopes, so it wasn't able to send out the notices that tell convicted felons when to report to prison. This is a very German story. Alzo, did Adam do well enough to win?
3: Yes, he did. He got 7 right for 14 more points. Total of 17. And he is the winner.
0: Coming up, our panelists predict what are restaurants going to do to bring people back to brunch. 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Doug Berman, benevolent overlord. Philip Goedeker writes our limericks. Our public address announcer is Paul Friedman. Our ops manager is Jasira Vardak. Thanks to the staff and crew at the Studebaker Theater in the beautiful Fine Arts Building. B.J. Lederman composed our theme. Our program is produced by Jennifer Mills, Miles Dornbos, and Lillian King. Special thanks this week to Mohamed El-Sheikhi, Janie Hoffman, and Dom Banas. Peter Gwynn is our Peter curator. Emma Choi is our Vibe curator. Technical direction is from Lorna White. Our CFO is Colin Miller. Our production manager, that's Robert Newhouse. Our senior producer is Ian Chillog. And the executive producer of Wait, Wait, Don't Tell Me is Mike Danforth. Now, panel, what will restaurants do to get people back? Shantira Jackson.
2: Take protein out of everything. Back to empty calories.
0: Sam Rocha.
6: Instead of bottomless mimosas, you just have one mimosa you really have to make count.
0: And Adam Burke.
4: They will allow you to interrupt bad dates.
3: And if any of that happens, panel, we'll ask you about it on Wait, Wait, Don't Tell Me.
0: Thank you so much, Alzo Slade. Thanks also to Shantira Jackson, Adam Burke, Sam Rocha. Thanks to our fabulous audience here at the Studebaker Theater. Thanks to all of you for listening wherever you may be. I'm Peter Sagal. We'll see you next week in Omaha, Nebraska. This is NPR.
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Aloha mai kakou. Much love to all of you. Aloha awenala. Good afternoon. E komo mai. Welcome to the Aloha Connection. I'm your host, Auntie Tony, bringing you music from the Hawaiian Islands. A brief weather forecast for you. It's a good afternoon to mind your dogs and your scaredy cats as well. Currently 71 degrees in Gunnison, but holding a little cooler here in Crested Butte at 52 degrees. Showers and thunderstorms expected this afternoon with a 40% chance of precipitation in Gunnison and 80% in Crested Butte. So if your dog doesn't like thunderstorms, this afternoon would be a good time to make sure they're somewhere safe. Clear skies tonight with a low of around 35 degrees valley-wide. And then on Sunday, mostly sunny. We're getting a little bit cooler as fall is upon us. Some colors are going off outside. 70 degrees expected tomorrow in Gunnison and 61 in Crested Butte. Mahalo for joining me this afternoon here on the Aloha Connection. This first tune I have for you comes from Del Beasley, and this is a little tribute to his old friend, Barada Iz. It's called Mahalo, Barada Iz. Aloha and Ahui Ho.

Das Ho'okena. Song is called Ku'ule Pikake Anuhea. Before that, we heard Hapa with Kahea U'ilani. That's a beautiful tune. Before that, Halemanu with Ka'ahi Kahului. Del Beasley with a song paying tribute to his old Makaha Sons of Ni'ihau bandmate and friend. Brada is Israel Kamakaviva Ole. Mahalo, Brada is Aloha Ahuiho. And we started the set off with the Barefoot Natives and Ekomo Mai. 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I'm Auntie Tony. You're tuned to the Aloha Connection. Up next for you, I have John Cruz with a Gabi Pahinui classic called He'i Lave, singing about a beautiful place on the island of Hawaii.

Capenna, what you talking about? Before that, Kamuele Kahuano, featuring the ukulele stylings of Mr. Kale Gamiao, song called Live Your Life. Before that, we heard the Ka'o Crater Boys with You Don't Write, and John Cruz before that with Hi'i Lawe, all kind of stuff like that here on the Aloha Connection. Time for me to remind you that support for KBUT comes from Artisan Rug Gallery, traveling the world and having a great time in the shop on Elk Avenue for more than 30 years, bringing hand-woven artisan rugs to the best mountain town around. And it's time for the entertainment calendar. Let's see what we got here. Tonight, Scott Stewart at the Billy Bar in Mount Crested Butte, and also Jim Davidson at the Brewhouse Mountain Tavern in the town of Crested Butte. Wednesday night, September 23rd, it's karaoke night at the Whammy Bar in the city of Gunnison. Open mic night at the Eldo Brew Pub in the town of Crested Butte, also on Wednesday night. On Friday night, this coming week, September 25th, Jordan Brandenburg at Jose Crested Butte. Saturday, September 26th, it's also Jordan Brandenburg at Jose Crested Butte, and Jim Davidson at the Brewhouse Tavern in the town of Crested Butte, and at the Billy Bar in Mount Crested Butte. Wednesday, September 30th, it's karaoke at the Whammy Bar in the city of Gunnison. Open mic night at the Eldo Brew Pub in Crested Butte. And on Friday, October 2nd, Jim Davidson at the Billy Bar in Mount Crested Butte. Saturday, October 3rd, Tyler Hansen at Jose Crested Butte and Wiley Jones at the Billy Bar in Mount Crested Butte. And that's just the next couple of weeks out. Take a look at the calendar and you can find more things going on in and around town. KBUT is proud to serve the entire Gunnison Valley with our entertainment calendar. You can find more information and submit events at GunnisonValleyCalendar.com. 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Aloha. Welcome to the Aloha Connection. I'm your host, Auntie Tony. Up next for you, I have a kind of an old favorite of mine. This is Keahi Vai. I like these girls. There's a song called Falling.

That's Kimmy Minor, a song called Sippin' Something, featuring Kala'e, Kala'e Parish. Before that, we heard Keli Rachel with Kawai Puna Hele, Kapono Na Ile Ile with Sanoi, and Keahevai with Falling. 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The Bookie, providing accounting with a soft touch. It is 2:58 on this beautiful fall afternoon. I'm super glad to have you with me here on the Aloha Connection. I'm Auntie Tony, bringing you music from the Hawaiian Islands. I do have a brief weather forecast for you. I'll just go ahead and put that out there. Currently around 70 degrees in Gunnison and 50, hovering in the low 50s. In Crested Butte, showers and thunderstorms expected this afternoon. Maybe the sun will peek through here and there, depending on where you are. 40% chance of precipitation in Crested Butte. I'm sorry, in Gunnison, an 80% chance in Crested Butte this afternoon. Looking for lows in the mid-30s valley-wide tonight. And then on Sunday, mostly sunny and just a smidge cooler, at least in Gunnison. 70 expected in Gunnison tomorrow and 61 in Crested Butte. So there you have it. And also just a little bit early in telling you this, but this next song's kind of a longer one, so I didn't want to go too far over the hour. Time for me to remind you that this is community radio for the Gunnison Valley, 90.3 KBUT Crested Butte, 88.7 KGNI Gunnison, and worldwide at kbut.org. Alrighty, up next for you, this is a fave. Henry likes to sing this one live, even to this day. And I always love it when he does a song called Sailin', Cecilio and Kapono.

That's the Manao Company song called Aloha, featuring Kaylee A. Reichel on that particular recording. Ho'onua as well, and H-Dog. That was from 2001. Before that, we heard a couple from Mailani, He Aloha Ke'e'i, and we heard a chant, an oli from her, called Kawahine Kapu Oke Ko'olau. Leokani Prayer before that, with Ka'iulani Slash, it's a medley of two, a bit of an oli, and also a tune called Aina Hau. And then we started off, actually we finished off the previous set before that with Cecilio Incapono and a song called Sailin'. All kind of good stuff like that here on the Aloha Connection. 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The 16th annual Crested Butte Film Festival kicks off on Thursday, September 24th. And runs through Sunday, September 27th. 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Fall is in the air. Up next for you, I have Mark Yamanaka, so-called Hano Hano No'o Hawaii.

That's a favorite of mine from Nathan Aveao called Kane Ohe, singing about a beautiful place on the windward side of the island of Oahu. Before that, we heard Na Leo Pilimehana with Here in the Rising Tide, Na Hoa with the Carburetor Song, Mark Yamanaka with Hano Hano No'o Hawaii, and the Mana'o Company in there with Aloha, featuring Kaylee Raichel, Ho'onua, and H-Dog. There you have it. Nice little set for you. 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And it's time for the KBUT ride line. Layla needs a ride to Denver from Crested Butte tomorrow, 5 or 6 a.m. on Sunday, September 20th. That is tomorrow. 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

in the Gunnison Valley, wherever you are. I hope these tropical tunes are acting like a little pick-me-up in your day, putting a little smile on your face. I know they do mine every week, so it's fun to share these tunes with you. Up next, I have Nue na Ukulele Ekolu. The song is called, this is a tune featuring Imua Garza on ukulele. So I guess this would technically be four ukuleles rather than three. This is a song called Willie the Mina.

That was Pure Heart with Bring Me Your Cup. Peter Moonman before that, Ballad of Kaviki, Paulo Fuga, Rain on Sunday, Patrick Lendeza with a song called Vai O Que Ani Ani. 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And we're just about to the end of the Aloha Connection. This is Brian Tolentino and Herb Ota Jr. playing in the background. A song called Kaimana Hila. Got another one queued up from them before we hit the end of the show. Be sure to stick around. Chad Rich coming on at 4 o'clock with the Grand Ole Opry Ski Show. Until next time, ahui ho, mālama pono. And always remember, if can, can. If no can, no can. Aloha.

KBUT, Crested Butte, KGNI, Gunnison. It's the best of the best of the best of the best in vintage and classic country music. I'm the host with the least, Chad Rich, all hat and no cattle. And this is the Grand Ole Opry Ski.

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The only way I see is up. And everyone looks squirrely down here. Anybody got a dime for a cup of coffee? Would you believe an RSC? Oh, I hear the Salvation Army band coming. And they're coming after me. Oh, me. It's my turn.

0: And that's about it for this edition of the Grand Ole Opry Scheme. Thanks so much for tuning in. I'm the host with the least, Chad Rich, all hat, no cattle, signing off for the Grand Ole Opry Scheme. Sayonara.
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1: They can't handle the war in Ukraine as it is. They certainly couldn't handle a major conflict with NATO.
2: Russia is being accused of hitting NATO members with so-called hybrid attacks, aiming to weaken support for Ukraine. Will it work? For Saturday, September 19th, this is All Things Considered from NPR News. I'm Alyssa Nadworny. China is cracking down on underground churches.
3: All religions are in competition of atheism, and atheism is a precondition to join the Chinese Communist Party.
2: Plus, we'll preview the high-stakes drama between the world's top diplomats ahead of next week's United Nations General Assembly. And the Slovakia-born and raised pop star Adela says her music matches her personality.
4: I think I'm a very blunt person. My music is pretty cheeky, and sometimes it's like uncomfortably honest.
2: First news.
5: Live from NPR News in Washington, I'm Linda Kenyon. A huge crowd of protesters locked arms to form a human chain in front of the Kennedy Center in Washington, D.C. yesterday. They stood in solidarity against the center's recent closure and President Trump's threats to demolish the memorial if his name is not on it. NPR's Ava Berger reports.
6: The Kennedy Center looks different these days. A tarp almost completely obscures JFK's name from view, and security barriers prevent anyone from going in or out. That's why yesterday, protesters held signs, wore red, white, and blue, and chanted. Hands Off the Arts organizers, like D.C. drag performer Tara Hoot, said they want to spread awareness.
7: I hope it inspires people to take action, to call their elected officials, those elected officials to take action and make sure they take care of this historic space of American history.
6: The future of the Arts Center remains in limbo as a legal battle plays out in federal court. When asked about the potential demolition yesterday, Trump said, quote, I'm ready to fix it, but that the Trump administration should be recognized for that work. Ava Berger, NPR News, Washington.
5: In Michigan, high energy costs are a major focus in one of the most watched Senate races in the country. As Michigan Public Radio's Russ McNamara reports, both Democrat Abdul El-Sayed and former Republican Congressman Mike Rogers think a fuel tax cut will provide short-term relief.
8: As for a long-term fix, El-Sayed wants an immediate end to hostilities with Iran, the main driver of record-high diesel prices. Rogers says he wants further deregulation of the oil and gas industry to boost domestic production, but is willing to wait for the Trump administration's timeline on Iran.
9: My understanding is the White House continues to say that they're going to wrap this up pretty soon. That's the best outcome for certainly Michigander families who are suffering under higher fuel costs.
8: Recent polls show El-Sayed with a slim lead. Rogers narrowly lost a U.S. Senate campaign 2 years ago to Democrat Alyssa Slotkin. For NPR News, I'm Russ McNamara in Detroit.
5: Cuba is recovering from a nationwide power outage. NPR's Ider Peralta reports.
10: Cuba's electrical grid has been on the ropes for years, but ever since the U.S. enacted an oil blockade in January, nationwide blackouts have become commonplace. This year, there have been at least 6 total collapses. The Cuban government says this one started in the west and spread to the whole island on Friday. By Saturday morning, some of the grid had come online and most of the capital, Havana, had been restored. Even outside these blackouts, Cubans have been living with precious little electricity, often going more than 30 hours at a time without power. The U.S. government says the oil blockade is intended to bring a political transition in Cuba, but the Cuban government says right now there are no active negotiations with the United States. Ida Peralta, NPR News, Mexico City.
5: You're listening to NPR. Ed Sheeran is taking the stage in Philadelphia tonight for the first time since rapper McNamara was dropped from his tour following his pro-Palestinian statements. Other opening acts then withdrew. Emily Neal from member station WHYY reports on a demonstration ahead of the show.
11: People gathered in South Philadelphia, blocks away from where Sheeran would take the stage Saturday night at Lincoln Financial Field. Robert Boucher, 73, is a Philadelphia resident. He says the backlash to McNamara is a freedom of speech issue.
12: We're about bringing relief and justice to Gazans who are under siege and to other Palestinians on the West Bank who are under siege from Israeli settlers, and that influences in America should not be stifling free speech about this, and that's what all of this is about.
11: Organizers asked Sheeran and others to donate to mutual aid efforts to benefit Gaza. Sheeran said in a statement this week that he does not, quote, use his professional platform for politics. For NPR News, I'm Emily Neal in Philadelphia.
5: A new lawsuit claims that Anthropic, OpenAI, SpaceX AI, and Google illegally agreed to slow their AI development. The lawsuit argues this coordination violates antitrust laws and reduces consumer value. The lawsuit points to an essay by Anthropic CEO Dario Amodei urging industry-wide cooperation on safety measures. Both Anthropic and Google are among NPR's financial supporters. I'm Linda Kenyon, NPR News, in Washington.
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0: Welcome to All Things Considered from NPR News. I'm Alyssa Nadworny. Is Russia planning on launching direct military strikes against NATO? Some leaders in Europe are worried about that possibility. In addition to ramping up drone and missile strikes in Ukraine, Russia is being accused of hitting NATO members with so-called hybrid attacks, attacks that are not traditional military actions, but are damaging nonetheless. NATO Secretary General Mark Rutte spoke about this earlier this week in the UK.
1: NATO will not be intimidated by Russia's campaign of hostile actions. Russia wants us to stop helping Ukraine. But their actions will only lead us to do more for Ukraine.
0: Joining us now is Kurt Volker. He's a former U.S. ambassador to NATO and is a fellow at the Center for European Policy Analysis think tank. Welcome to All Things Considered.
2: My pleasure. Thanks for having me.
0: So we've heard about these hybrid attacks, which Russia is being accused of. Can you explain exactly what those are?
2: So the classic thing you think of with NATO is an attack on the territory of another country. An army attacks, tries to invade, tries to take things. That is not what Russia's doing with NATO members right now. They are doing it with Ukraine. So what they are doing with NATO members, they have allowed drones to go into NATO airspace. Some of them have crashed and even in Romania hit an apartment building. They had a missile go into Polish airspace and crash in Poland. They've been cutting undersea cables that NATO countries use for telecommunications, and they've been hovering around the UK doing that. They were near Danish territorial waters, and the Danes sent out a helicopter to check out the Russian ship, and they fired flares at the helicopter. They've had other drones elsewhere swarming around the Copenhagen airport, an armed drone at Leipzig airport in Germany, accusations of a bomb on a train in France. And that's on top of all of the other efforts to influence our political systems and processes, bribing politicians, paying for political parties, disseminating false stories and false information, trying to influence the domestic politics of NATO allies. So a lot of things that they have been doing that are aimed at undermining our NATO allies without a full-scale invasion.
0: We should mention that Russia is denying that it's behind these attacks. I mean, where do you think the evidence points?
2: Well, of course, Russia is going to deny that they do that. But when you see a drone fly into an apartment building and it is a Russian drone, it doesn't matter if they deny it or not. You sort of know what happened. And on some of these other things, the bomb at the Leipzig airport, the armed drone there, the airspace incursions, there's very little doubt about what's going on. And of course, Russia wants to deny it because they want to confuse us in terms of how we might respond. And that has been really, I think, the target of Russia's actions is to sow doubt, to cause NATO countries to back off of support for Ukraine, as Secretary General Rutte said, to make us fear that there might be a bigger escalation with Russia that we don't want. And so for us to ratchet down, that's what Russia is trying to achieve with all of this.
0: Well, the chief concern is that all of this could lead to direct military confrontation between Russia and NATO. A few days ago, Polish Prime Minister Donald Tusk said that Russia is planning to strike countries that support Ukraine with missiles and drones. I mean, how seriously do you take his warning?
2: Well, in different ways. So on the one hand, I do not believe that Russia is ready to do that against NATO countries right now. They are bogged down in Ukraine and the war is not going well. And they are lashing out. And that is why I think they won't do anything now. They can't handle the war in Ukraine as it is. They certainly couldn't handle a major conflict with NATO. That's on the one side. On the other, they want us to think that they might do that. And therefore, we are driven into a posture of wanting to de-escalate. And that's exactly what Russia wants to achieve. I think the thing that we need to do is increase our level of readiness to shoot down anything that enters NATO territory that's not supposed to be there, to improve our own air defenses and counter-drone defenses so that Russia can see that we are ready and acting, not that we are backing down in any way, which is what they would want to achieve.
0: And I take it that it doesn't feel like Russia actually has the muscle to back up a serious military threat. I mean, One of Vladimir Putin's closest advisors, Nikolai Patrushev, threatened Poland, saying that if Russia were to deploy all of its forces against it, that, quote, Polish statehood would cease to exist within just 2 to 3 days.
2: Certainly not. Yeah, certainly not.
0: That's an empty threat?
2: As we're saying, the Russians want to make these threats. They want us to think that they are reckless and that they might cause a war like that. We, of course, do not want to be in a war, so they're hoping that that causes us to then de-escalate or ratchet down, which then helps Russia achieve its objectives. But objectively, Russia is in no position to challenge NATO right now. They are stuck in a war against just Ukraine, a smaller country with a smaller military and less modern equipment and less modern training, but a lot of recent battlefield innovation, admittedly. They have no chance of starting a war with NATO and surviving that. And I think they know that, but that doesn't change the behavior of them wanting to intimidate us.
0: What is the United States' position on all of this? How has the administration been responding?
2: President Trump has largely looked at all of this and said that's a European problem. He doesn't feel a threat to the United States from Russia, and he doesn't see a need for the U.S. to increase its pushback on Russia at all. Rather, he views this as something European states need to do. I disagree with this. I think that we have a vested interest in freedom and free people everywhere being safe and prosperous. It creates a better world for us. And I know sometimes people poo-poo the idea of domino theories, but if we allow Ukraine to fail, that increases the chances that Russia would attack a NATO member. If we don't defend one NATO member, which ones would we defend and why? And that really undermines the basis of NATO itself. So I think it's a very slippery slope when we start looking at this as not having any interest for us.
0: Kurt Volker is a former U.S. ambassador to NATO and is a fellow at the Center for European Policy Analysis. Thank you so much.
2: Been a pleasure. Thank you, Lisa.
0: Berlin is known as a cosmopolitan live and let live city with liberal politics. But as voters head to the polls to elect a new mayor this weekend, the far right Alternative for Germany party is polling just a couple percentage points behind the front runners, as Mae Nicholson reports.
3: It's Saturday lunchtime in the leafy district of Charlottenburg in what was once West Berlin. Local, well-heeled residents forego their usual stroll through the nearby farmers market to protest against the Alternative for Germany, or AfD, which is holding its final rally there. 60-year-old Elke Bayert says she's stunned that the far-right party has the audacity to turn up here, adding that in previous city elections, the AfD limited its campaign to the capital's outskirts. The AfD is populist in a truly nasty way, she says. It excludes and pits voters against each other, framing real issues as us-versus-them conflicts. A police cordon separates Bayer and the other protesters from the AfD supporters. Bayer says that if she could see past the officers' riot gear, she might spot a familiar face or two. Many of my neighbours are increasingly anxious they'll be turfed out of their apartments, she says. I understand why the AfD appeals, because it exploits this fear. The AfD erroneously blames refugees and migrants for worsening the city's housing shortage. Two AfD candidates recently filmed a walk through Neukölln, one of the capital's most diverse districts. Locals followed them, shouting at them to get out of the neighborhood. On camera, the candidates detailed to reporters how the party plans to, quote, clean up the city with its, quote, remigration plans, something Chancellor Friedrich Merz called nothing short of ethnic cleansing in Parliament last week. Sociologist Özgür Özvatan says the AfD is being deliberately provocative.
4: This is ein Stunt für culture wars.
3: This was little more than a stunt to fuel a culture war, he says. It's the AfD playing identity politics. Özvatan says the AfD wants to make its presence felt.
4: Wir beobachten eine Normalisierung.
3: Even here in Berlin, we're seeing the normalization of the far right, he says. I see their posters everywhere in the city, and that is new. But he points out that this is Berlin, not Saxony-Anhalt, the state where the AfD won a landslide victory earlier this month. Here, two other parties are polling just ahead of the AfD, the conservative CDU and the left-wing Die Linke party, whose candidate for mayor, Elif Erra, pledges to make the city affordable again.
4: Und das resoniert natürlich bei ganz vielen Menschen.
3: Elif Era resonates with voters because she understands that rents and food prices are not going to suddenly go down if every single immigrant is deported, he says.
5: Und das eine ist, dass wir keine Forderung der AfD übernehmen.
3: Era is pushing to introduce a rent cap and seize apartments owned by large corporate real estate developers. Here she's addressing a crowd in Marzahn, a district of Soviet-era prefab apartment blocks on Berlin's eastern edge. Retired nurse Romy Arnold clutches a copy of the left-wing party's platform but says she's yet to decide on how she'll vote. She's frustrated by the mainstream party's refusal to govern with the AfD, adding that the party does well in this district. Why shouldn't we work with the AfD, she says, adding, what's the use in calling them fascists and Nazis? Sure, they exist in the party, but surely we have to find some consensus. Consensus is needed in a country where coalitions are the norm, but that norm is becoming increasingly elusive in a city with a history of division. For NPR News, I'm Esme Nicholson in Berlin.

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I'm Linda Kenyon with these headlines. Reporters from CNN, MS Now, and Politico say they've been denied access to the White House after a ban announced by President Trump. The president had said he would ban the organization, citing negative coverage. This is not the first time Trump has sought to control the narrative and test the First Amendment. The Associated Press reports Saudi Arabia has confirmed Yemen's Houthi rebels tried to attack the capital Riyadh with a ballistic missile. Earlier, Saudi officials issued a hostile aerial threat. The AP reports at least one explosion was heard in Riyadh. And President Trump will meet with Chinese President Xi Jinping in Washington this week. The war with Iran and its impact on the global economy are expected to be discussed. I'm Linda Kenyon, NPR News.

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1: It's All Things Considered from NPR News. I'm Alyssa Nadworny. High-stakes drama, theatrics, a captive audience. I'm not talking about covering the Oscars or Hollywood, but stay with me. The United Nations General Assembly. Some think of it as a button-down affair, but over the years, NPR's diplomacy correspondent Michelle Kelman has seen sparks fly. Take 2006, for example, the first year she covered the gathering. As is tradition, the U.S. president spoke on the first day.
2: George Bush was speaking. It was, you know, the war in Iraq was raging. He was raising concerns about Iran's nuclear program.
1: The next day,
2: Hugo Chavez, who was Venezuela's president, came up to the podium. He said the devil was in the room the day before.
3: Ayer estuvo el diablo aquí.
2: You know, and the room was just, you know, all these other diplomats, all these other world leaders were kind of laughing along with him. And it was just this really a big drama on the world stage.
1: And drama was on display last year, too.
4: Your countries are going to hell. The United Nations is funding an assault on Western countries.
1: That is, of course, President Trump speaking at the General Assembly last September, blaming the organization for mass migration and a refugee crisis.
4: The UN is supposed to stop invasions, not create them and not finance them.
1: The most pivotal country in founding the UN 8 decades earlier was attacking it, rhetorically, at least. So with Trump and other world leaders back at the General Assembly next week, I wanted to talk to Michelle for Reporter's Notebook. I began by asking her what she recalled about last year's assembly when Trump made his lack of respect for the UN really clear.
2: The UN is a place where they talk about all these issues to resolve things, right? I mean, refugees is one of the issues. There's a record number of refugees in the world. And the Trump administration was coming in and having a very anti-refugee message, including to all these countries. And some of them are housing many more refugees than the U.S. has. So he kind of came in and lectured them about sovereignty, about refugee issues. The UN is also very dedicated to things like climate change and working together to fight poverty, working together to help women and girls. And, you know, the Trump administration looks at those as kind of woke DEI agenda and dismisses all of that. So I think you had a president, and it's interesting because Donald Trump, when he first came to the UN the first time around, the first term, he used to kind of like this, you know, being at the center of attention, being on the world stage. He's from New York, so he'd like to go back to New York. But last year felt a little bit different. He was annoyed that the escalator kind of suddenly stopped when he and Melania were on their way into the General Assembly. He was annoyed that the teleprompter wasn't working at the beginning. He was a little more frustrated. And you also have kind of the agenda that he's come in with, which is very anti-multilateralism, right? It's all about sovereignty. It's all about America first and not about helping refugees or about helping women and girls and all the other issues that they're doing.
1: Well, what other General Assemblies stand out for that kind of drama, like these larger than life characters? What do you recall?
2: 2009, Libyan leader Muammar Gaddafi, it was his first and only speech to the UN General Assembly, though he had been in power for 40 years. And, you know, normally these speeches are supposed to be about 15 minutes long. He went for an hour and a half.
1: Wow.
2: And, you know, I have to tell you this story since, you know, we had this booth near the interpreters. And at the UN, there's 6 languages, so they all have to be interpreted. And Gaddafi had his own interpreter for most of the time, but the guy kind of conked out toward the end because it was just going on so long. There wasn't any prepared remarks. And then, you know, an official one English one had to come in at the last minute.
5: For the Palestinian, for the Jews, for the Israelis.
6: This solution, the two-state solution, is not practical.
7: Wearing a brown robe and a huge black pin of Africa on his chest, Colonel Gaddafi used his UN debut to rail against what he sees as the inequalities of the UN system.
2: And when I walked out in the hallway after that speech, I saw one of these interpreters just shaking her head, talking about how unprofessional that was. You know, it's hard to do simultaneous interpretation. And they have these rules that they can only do 15 minutes at a time, and usually you swap over. But this guy kind of lasted almost the hour and a half, but the last few minutes just kind of conked out.
8: Wow. I wonder where that guy is now.
2: Yeah.
8: And what he remembers from that day.
2: Well, Gaddafi is no longer on this earth, having been killed during the uprising there years later. So I don't know what happened to his interpreter.
8: I wonder behind the scenes, Michelle, what is it like on the ground? Like, is it really chaotic? Is it calm? I mean, I can't really imagine what a crush of so many diplomats just descending on New York would be like.
2: Yeah, well, for one, you can't get a cab because everything's blocked off. The roads are blocked off. And particularly when the president is in town, it's just impossible. So you have to wear comfortable shoes. You have to walk a lot. There's tons of stuff going on. So there's, you know, Security Council meetings. There's, you know, events off campus. The Iranians usually have some private meetings with think tank people or with journalists. You know, it's so there's just so much to cover, and you're just running around a lot in between. People joke about that the diplomats call it like speed dating. But for reporters, it's like you're trying to run into people anywhere you can.
8: Yeah, I was wondering, like, where do you do the best interviews?
2: There's all kinds of little spots around the UN where people are coming and going. And it's often those kind of hallway discussions, interviews that I can grab people in. And it's hard to kind of line things up ahead of time because you also don't know who's going to steal the show, who's going to come in. Like this year, you're going to have a speech by Delcy Rodriguez, who's the interim leader of Venezuela after the U.S. Ousted Nicolas Maduro earlier this year. So, you know, who's she going to be meeting with? What's her message going to be? So there could be a lot of interesting stuff going on, but a lot of it is just last minute and dependent on the news.
8: Yeah, you're reacting in real time and then trying to make a plan and find who you can to talk about it.
2: Yep. It's this year, it's a bit fewer people coming. It feels a little bit less at the center of things, you know? I mean, you have these huge issues raging. Russia's war against Ukraine in its fifth year. You have the U.S.-Israel war against Iran. You have the Strait of Hormuz issue. You have all these big issues, but it's, again, permanent Security Council members, U.S. and Russia, who are waging these wars. And so it makes it very difficult for the UN Security Council to kind of do anything. It feels like, I don't know, you know, the UN Secretary General is kind of really struggling to bring about any meaningful diplomacy on these really big issues.
8: Yeah, it's interesting because you're kind of seeing in real time an evolving relevance, perhaps, of the UN.
2: Yeah, I mean, it does feel less relevant now, especially because the Trump administration also doesn't see multilateral diplomacy in the way that previous administrations have. You know, President Trump created this board of peace to deal with Gaza instead of working through the UN Security Council or working through the UN. It just feels like until the U.S. at least comes back and really realizes that this is a place that can get things done, it feels a little bit off topic, let's say.
8: That was NPR diplomacy correspondent Michelle Kellerman. Thank you for joining us.
2: Thank you.
8: In China, religious freedom is tightly restricted, and many have taken their worship online. Last year, leaders of an underground church with followers across the country were arrested in a nationwide crackdown. In July, its founder was unexpectedly released and flown to the U.S. Danny Vincent has this story.
9: You're listening to prayers in Mandarin Chinese. But I'm not inside a church. I'm logged onto a Zoom link. Microphones are set to mute. Some cameras are left on. Faces appear in tiny rectangle boxes across the screen. This is the Zion Church. This crackdown drew international attention. China is officially an atheist state, but Christianity has grown significantly.

0: works. Jin spent 266 days in detention. His case became one of the topics discussed in the meeting between President Trump and Xi Jinping. Speaking to reporters on Air Force One, Trump said Xi was considering Pastor Jin's release.
1: I think he's giving very serious consideration to the pastor. The pastor has said he's giving very serious consideration to that.
0: In July, Pastor Jin was suddenly released. Chinese officials told him he was guilty of all charges, but they would allow him to leave. He believes his release resulted from President Trump's intervention. Speaking from Washington, he told NPR of the moment he was freed.
2: It really felt like a dream. In less than 24 hours, I had gone from prison to Los Angeles. They took me onto the plane. Only then did I know the plane was flying to Los Angeles.
0: In 2018, authorities closed Zion's physical church building in Beijing. The congregation broke into smaller groups. During the pandemic, it moved further online. They also began sending preachers to different places, Jin said.
2: Not only to attend our worship services online, but also to organize in-person church services. As a result, over the past few years, we have established dozens of small gatherings in dozens of cities.
0: But the spread of the underground congregations rattled the authorities.
3: All religions are in competition of atheism, and atheism is a precondition to join the Chinese Communist Party.
0: This is Fenggang Yang, a religion expert at Purdue University. He says that the Communist Party sees Christianity as a threat. Pastor Jin argues Christians in China are exercising their constitutional rights.
2: On the one hand, they want to vigorously develop the internet, but on the other, they restrict religious groups from using it. I think that is very contradictory.
0: By some estimates, there are as many as 100 million Christians in China, roughly as many as Communist Party members. Professor Yang explains.
3: The number of Christians has become so big. How can you actually manage that? There are already tens of thousands of churches. How many police power do you need to prevent them have Sunday worship service? It's simply impossible. It's impractical. If you control one platform, there's another platform. New platforms can emerge quickly.
0: Yang says that China also attempts to police discussions beyond its own borders. He says in June he was prevented from speaking at a Christian conference in America.
3: The chair of the board of directors of the U.S.-China Catholic Association contacted me, saying that he was confronted by two officials in Shanghai when he was visiting China. And the officials asked him to remove my name from their program.
0: The association admitted they withdrew their invitation to Professor Yang as a keynote speaker after the incident. China's foreign ministry did not respond to a request for comment from NPR. For Pastor Jin, the consequences are more personal. Eight members of the Zion Church are still detained in China.
2: There is a lot of pain in my heart. Often I can't sleep.
0: The Zion Church continues to hold services online. Pastor Jin insists it represents no threat to the state. For NPR News, I'm Danny Vincent in Hong Kong.
4: You're listening to All Things Considered from NPR News. While Taiwan spent four decades under martial law, cinema in the island's Hokkien language was a rare outlet for creative expression. Now archivists are rushing to preserve what remains of this crucial piece of Taiwan's history. Ashish Valentine reports from Taipei.
5: Taiwanese Hokkien, or Taiyu, was the mother tongue of most people here before Mandarin Chinese became dominant. It's not mutually intelligible with Mandarin. Films in Hokkien called Taiyu Pian were made in all kinds of genres, from Best Secret Agent, a spy thriller about a woman torn between her heart and her duty.
6: I hate you. You've been playing me for a fool.
7: I'm telling you, You'll understand me once.

0: day.
1: To Dragon Superman, a crime-fighting vigilante.
2: How long before we land?
3: 10 minutes before you land in hell.
1: But of the more than 1,000 Taiyupian that were made, fewer than 200 survive. Many were simply thrown away after they played in theaters. Today, researchers are scouring the island to dig up these old reels before they decay beyond repair. When they find one, they send it to a workshop run by the Taiwan Film and Audiovisual Institute in an industrial neighborhood of New Taipei City. There, the first person to handle it is technician Wu Longhao. He carefully unravels an old reel, treating it with a Q-tip and scalpel. Many of the frames are brittle and covered in dark spots. It's painstaking work. A single film can take weeks to restore, he says.
4: Taiwan's climate is naturally hot and humid. Kept in these conditions, chemicals in the film broke down in a process called vinegar syndrome.
1: These rapidly vanishing films are some of the few records of what Taiwan actually looked and sounded like during martial law, a period of otherwise intense censorship that ended in 1987. Mingyue Ronsley at the School of Oriental and African Studies in London says that makes them meaningful to younger Taiwanese today, growing up in a democratic society.
5: When you actually start to see these rediscovered films, then you start to connect with the past.
1: To really understand the value of Taiyupian, she explains, we have to understand how languages in Taiwan changed as colonial powers came and went.
5: Taiwan was a Japanese colony until 1945. After Taiwan went to a nationalist government under the Republic of China, Mandarin became the national language.
1: The nationalist government churned out countless propaganda films in Mandarin, struggling for influence against their communist rivals who had taken control of mainland China, like All Roads Lead to Freedom, which profiled defectors from communist China. But despite the new emphasis on Mandarin, most people still spoke Hokkien. So local filmmakers produced movies in their mother tongue, using melodrama to dodge censorship. Director of the Taiwan Film Institute, Arthur Zhu, says these films gave Hokkien speakers a much-needed emotional release.
6: When they experienced hardship in life, they would see sad movies and cry along with the characters in the films. And if they were unhappy, they could watch comedies, laughing until they forgot all their sorrows.
1: These films are now some of the best records we have of what Taiwanese Hokkien sounded like, and they also preserve the island's landscapes before decades of intense development.
6: When we think about what a film leaves behind, I don't think we're just restoring a film. It's the soul of that era.
1: For NPR News, I'm Ashish Valentine in Taipei.
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11: I'm Linda Kenyon with these headlines. President Trump will host Chinese President Xi Jinping at the White House next week for an official state visit. The U.S. war against Iran and its impact on the global economy are expected to top the agenda. The head of Iran's Supreme National Security Council says Tehran has sent Washington its conditions for ending the war via Qatar, a key mediator. He spoke to Al Jazeera. Meanwhile, the Associated Press reports Saudi Arabia has issued emergency alerts, citing a hostile aerial threat. Fighting with Iran-backed rebels in Yemen has escalated in recent days. And reporters from CNN, MS Now, and Politico say they have lost access to the White House after the president said he was barring the outlets. I'm Linda Kenyon, NPR News.

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1: This is All Things Considered from NPR News. I'm Alyssa Nadworny. Under the Trump administration, diversity, equity, and inclusion programs on college campuses are under attack.
2: We ended DEI in America.
1: That's President Trump at this year's State of the Union speech. His administration has targeted programs that single out a specific race, like a scholarship program for black students or an office designed to celebrate multiculturalism, as the subject of civil rights investigations. And earlier this month, the Treasury Department proposed a new rule that would strip private schools and colleges of their tax-exempt status if they provide help to students based on their race. Many initiatives are being cut or folded into broader campus offerings to avoid racial discrimination charges.
3: I was pretty sad just at the fact that our university would comply with those federal guidelines.
1: Hayden O'Neill, now a senior at the University of Michigan, was part of a scholarship program that was abruptly shut down last year.
3: It definitely feels disheartening. I don't feel as comfortable as I thought I would at a school like this.
1: I heard similar uncertainty from other students across the country. But when I visited Sacramento State, rather than shying away from specifically serving previously underrepresented communities, they're highlighting their recently established Black Honors College. Luke Wood is the president of Sacramento State, and he joins me now. Welcome to the program.
4: Thank you for having me.
1: Given this moment, I mean, the Supreme Court's decision in 2023, getting rid of affirmative action, the administration's focus on DEI, the threat to tax-exempt status for universities. I mean, help me understand.
4: Yeah.
1: What are you doing?
4: We're meeting our students where they're at and providing them with the environment that we think they need to be successful. I mean, we have a large population of Black students, and historically the campus struggled to create an environment of success for them. So we created an intervention that was designed to meet their needs while also serving any student who was interested in being part of it. And I think that we've been able to kind of strike that very clean balance between being in alignment with federal law, being in alignment with state law, and still doing the right thing. I think that more institutions could be easily doing the same. So I don't think there's any reason to back away as long as you're in alignment with what the federal and state mandates are.
1: I just want to make sure I understand correctly what you were just saying, which is the Black Honors College is open to any student. Therefore, it's not discriminatory.
4: Yeah, it's not discriminatory because you can be a white student and be in the Black Honors College. You can be an Asian student and be in Black Honors College. You can be Latino and be in the Black Honors College. So it's overwhelmingly serving Black students right now, but it's open to everyone. And we have non-Black students who apply who want to have an elite specialized experience. It's the curriculum focuses on Black history, life, and culture. So the study of Black peoples or the Pan-African diaspora is core to everything that they do in the Black Honors College. So imagine taking your math class, your history class, your science class, your sociology class, but all of them are taught from a Black studies perspective. That's what it means to be part of the Black Honors College.
1: Do you feel like threats from the administration or even the administration's focus on DEI, that it makes schools kind of change their policy or change their focus or change their priorities without actually having to change official policy or without having a lawsuit or without having an investigation?
4: Well, I think there's a range because, yes, there is this example, right, where, yes, we're going to basically make it clear that we don't want you to do anything that is prioritizing particularly people of color. But then there's the other side of it, which is you have had grant programs that monies have been reduced, research programs where we've lost resources. And so there has been a direct impact as well. That being said, I think that the more direct and tangible impact is this kind of indirect passive environment that it creates, where there is definitely a sense of fear that they're not a priority, that they're targeted. And that's why we see ourselves as kind of a light in the darkness.
1: A light in the darkness. I visited campus back in the spring, and I spoke to a number of students that are in the Black Honors College. I wanted to play one student for you. Chibuk Michael Eze?
4: Yes.
1: Let's take a listen.
5: People who look like me, people who I could feel more comfortable around. In high school, I'd be in a bunch of honors classes and be the only one who looked the way I look in high school. And as little as that may seem, that does make a big mental change.
1: So he talked to me a lot about how in high school he was, in many of his classes, the only Black student. And he got to the Black Honors College at Sac State and he was like, I'm going to be like a totally different person. And he came out of his shell. Has the Black Honors College significantly increased enrollment, increased retention?
4: Yes. So it's significantly increased our enrollment. If you look at the greatest change over the last 3 years since I've been at Sacramento State, it's been our Black student growth by far.
1: Can you still make sure that the campus is a welcoming place for, say, politically conservative students or students of different backgrounds?
4: Yes, absolutely. In fact, we can't believe in diversity and then basically pick the groups that we support. I support everything on campus. So if there is an event that is taking place and students invite me and I can work it into my schedule, I'm going to go and support. So that includes everything from our Black fraternities and sororities to Turning Point. I don't look at them as conservative or liberal. I look at them as students. And our job is not to tell them what to think. Our job is to teach them how to train themselves to think and to provide them with an experience that allows them to see different perspectives.
1: Your former chief diversity officer has sued you and the California State System Board of Trustees alleging discrimination. I wonder if you can square with me the contrast between the work you're trying to do, like building a more diverse campus, and then that lawsuit.
4: Yeah, I mean, what I would just say is that we do our best to provide an environment where everyone could be successful. In this case, obviously, there was a different outcome. But my focus is not on anything else other than how do we create an environment that our students need. And so that's ultimately what I have to do when I'm building a team. And that's not saying anything specific about this person because I'm not going to comment on a particular case.
1: Luke Wood is the president of Sacramento State. Thank you so much for chatting with me today.
4: Thank you for having me.
1: If you were to look at the success the pop star Adele is having right now, you might think that everything has gone perfectly for her. The pink-haired, Slovakia-born and raised pop star is just 22, and she's already cracked the top 5 on Billboard charts with her debut album, Prima. She's currently in the midst of her first national headlining tour. But as Adele knows well, things do not always happen perfectly, including my interview with her. Oh, it sounds like there's some music going on where
6: you are. Yeah, I think for some reason they started blasting music. Do you want me to tell them to stop?
1: Yeah, do you mind if they just turn it down for a minute?
6: Let me go out there. Second, I'm on the phone doing an interview. Sorry. They're trying to sound check.
1: So yeah, things don't always go perfectly. In fact, before her hit singles, before her tour, Adele's first run-in with fame is a story of public rejection when she was eliminated from a competition series which would ultimately go on to produce the girl group Cat's Eye. We spoke the other day and I asked how that moment affected her.
6: It affected me. I would be lying if I said that deep down I thought I was right for the project.
1: Ooh.
6: I definitely knew that I wasn't. And so when that decision was made for me, of course it was heartbreaking. But I think my success is a little bit more gradual than Cat's Eyes. I love the girls and they had such a meteoric rise. But I think everything happened.

0: honestly was a great experience. Obviously, you know, taught me a lot about trolls online very early on.
1: Yeah.
0: So that was definitely something to handle, but I have my therapist for that, so shout out to him.
1: Well, there is a song on this new album about therapy.
0: Oh, yeah.
1: It made me laugh out loud.
0: That's
1: Can
0: amazing.
1: We listen to some of the lyrics together?
0: Yeah, let's do it.

0: you know, you dig into so much personal stuff in that song, but it's also funny.
1: Yeah. For me, I'm like a very dry, sarcastic person. I think it makes it easier to like deal with things that are not necessarily funny. I think that's like where a lot of people come from, is like sometimes they have really dark pasts. But that song is honestly not really even a song. I was just kind of talking in the studio because I really couldn't sing. I mean, that's why there's so much auto-tune on that, because my voice was completely gone and I had to be like talking to all these executives. It was like around Grammy.

0: And then, like, in the second verse, I talk about missing my little sister and having to not see her grow up, and because I had to move away to chase my dreams. And I mean, what you hear is exactly what it is. It's like a therapy session. It was, I think the original was like 15 minutes long.
1: Stop.
0: And then we had to cut it down because that was just rambling. Yeah. I was just rambling on the beat.
1: Adela, that's some deep stuff right there.
0: Yeah, we're getting deep. Let's laugh. Let's laugh.

0: Hollywood is a long way from your hometown of Bratislava.
1: Oh, yeah.
0: How does your Slovak background come through in who you are or even the art you make?
1: I think I'm a very blunt person. So my music is pretty cheeky, and sometimes it's like uncomfortably honest. And I guess I would say that that may be a little bit of a trait that I might have as an Eastern European woman. I think we're a little

0: family, I think my mom is the most blunt person that I know. And as a kid, I would like flinch and be like, oh God. But the older I get, the more I am her. And so I think it's just what happens with your parents. You just become them. Yeah.
1: You know, one of the singles on the album, the song Ain't in LA, it was inspired by your mother.
0: That's right.
1: Can you tell me about her?
0: Well, my mom is from a very small city in Slovakia. And I went home and I was looking at this picture of younger her in front of her childhood bedroom wall covered in pop culture posters, Marilyn Monroe and Madonna and Keanu Reeves.

And she was telling me how she was going to move to LA and that all her dreams would come true there. But then she got pregnant with my older brother. And I was just like, wow, there's so many people out there that just weren't born in the right place, the right time. Something happened. They couldn't make their dreams come true. But I think that doesn't take away from how amazing they are.

0: trained as a ballerina.
1: Yes, correct.
0: Perfectionism is very closely tied with that artistry.
1: Yeah.
0: I wonder if you could describe how that translates to performance. I mean, how do you deal with that?
1: Absolutely. It's kind of hard, to be honest. Very rarely am I ever satisfied with how I do.
0: You don't feel that now?
1: I definitely don't feel that now. Even with ballet, I don't think I've ever felt that. I think you need to put in a lot of hours and a lot of effort to be able to call yourself great.

0: I can't wait to get there one day in my career, but I think right now is, I think I'm in the beginning baby stages of putting shows together and learning, and hopefully 5 years when I talk to you, I'm going to be like, yeah, I feel great after a show.
1: Amazing. Yeah. So in a short answer, it would be no.
0: Yeah, it would be no. Short answer, no.
1: Well, Adela, I loved the album.
0: Thank you so much.
1: That's Adela. Her new album, Prima, is out now. Thank you so much for talking with us.
0: Thank you for having me.
1: Thank you for listening to All Things Considered from NPR News.
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